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1: Your KQED traffic update at 518 starts with trouble in Millbrae. And with the details, here's Gretchen Lancor.
2: It's a multi-vehicle crash for 101 southbound before Millbrae Avenue. They got it pushed over to the right shoulder, but traffic is heavy from the airport. And in Richmond, a crash for 80 eastbound after Solano Avenue. This is a car and a pickup truck. The right lane is blocked and traffic is backed up to Carlson Boulevard. Gretchen Lancor for KQED.
1: Gretchen's next update is at 529. 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
3: 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Today on Political Breakdown, President Donald Trump once again uses his bully pulpit to cast doubt on the American election system. In a primetime speech Thursday, he claimed that hundreds of thousands of non-citizens are registered to vote in California and other Democratic-led states. We'll dig into the attacks and the lack of evidence. It's Political Breakdown on KQED News at 5:50 p.m.
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5: 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I'm Elsa Chang.
0: And I'm Scott Detrow. Iran now controls the Strait of Hormuz. This wasn't true until the U.S. and Israel attacked the country earlier this year. Before the war, about a fifth of the world's oil passed freely through the strait. So this new reality sets a dangerous precedent for other shipping channels around the globe. NPR's international affairs correspondent, Jackie Northam, has this report.
6: In late June, shortly after the U.S. and Iran agreed on a ceasefire, the International Maritime Organization announced an operation to move trapped ships and more than 11,000 seafarers out of the Strait of Hormuz. John Caneas is a former seafarer, now with the International Transport Workers Federation.
7: Over 100 ships out of the 600 plus that it was in the area. So they managed to get out.
6: Kania says the ships took a route along the southern side of the Strait of Hormuz, hugging Oman's coastline, rather than using a route close to Iran's coastline. Tehran criticized the operation because it was done without any kind of Iranian involvement. Kania says the operation lasted only a couple of days because a vessel came under attack. Ship traffic around the Strait of Hormuz stalled again.
7: And this is almost like a Groundhog Day, right? There is a potential opening and there isn't.
6: Since then, Iran has struck several ships for not using its designated route. Gregory Brew is a senior analyst at Eurasia Group, a global political risk research and consulting firm. He says Tehran sees itself as having the upper hand in the conflict with the U.S. and is trying to impose a new status quo in the strait.
8: Where any ships coming and going have to coordinate with them, have to get clearance from them, and they're pushing back against any effort by the United States to undermine that position.
6: But the Strait of Hormuz is considered an international waterway, critical for the global economy. Todd Huntley, director of the National Security Law Program at Georgetown University and a retired Navy lawyer, says trying to claim ownership of the strait goes against a long tradition of freedom of navigation.
9: The entire reason the U.S. Navy was reformed after the Revolutionary War was to ensure that, you know, U.S. commercial vessels and then other vessels were free to transit anywhere on the oceans.
6: Huntley says officially recognizing Iran as having control of the Strait of Hormuz could set a dangerous precedent. Other countries could also claim important waterways.
9: What now, the UK or Morocco claiming control over the Strait of Gibraltar, or Malaysia claiming control over the Malaccan Strait, and then, either start charging or imposing restrictions.
6: Countries with unilateral control could also use strategic waterways to settle territorial disputes and as weapons, says Ami Daniel, the CEO of Windward, a maritime intelligence group.
10: Russia could say, well, we're not going to let U.S. ships go through the Northern Passage or the Arctic. Or China could say, well, if you're an American business, you're not going to ship through the Taiwan Strait.
6: Nitya Lab, a fellow in the International Security Program at Chatham House, a London-based think tank, says threats to waterways have existed throughout history. But she says many waterways have mechanisms in place to avoid conflict.
11: The Turkish Straits are managed by something called the Montreux Convention, which was specifically designed to protect those waterways during conflicts. The Malacca Straits are really carefully managed through a series of agreements between the regional countries in Southeast Asia because there were worries about threats.
6: There are international norms and treaties to help govern global waterways, such as the UN Convention on the Law of the Sea, which neither Iran nor the U.S. have ratified. Lab says maritime law means little to a country like Iran, or to non-state actors like Yemen's Houthis, who attacked more than 190 commercial ships in the Red Sea a couple of years ago, causing major disruptions to global trade. Lab says there's concern about how to protect international waterways.
11: I think the world is coming to terms with the fact that this international order, these trading rules, these maritime laws didn't necessarily deliver more security the way that they were supposed to.
6: And President Trump's assertion last week, which he quickly backed away from, that the U.S. could control the Strait of Hormuz and collect tolls itself, only added to concerns about the independence of international waterways. Jackie Northam, NPR News.
12: Each week, a guest draws a card from NPR's Wild Card deck and answers a big question about their life. Tracy Ellis Ross is known for starring in the hit show Black-ish. She's also the host of Solo Traveling with Tracy Ellis Ross. She says that show, which returns for its second season next week, asks an important question.
13: Can you be yourself by yourself out in the world? So that's really the premise of the show. And then underneath that is, are you willing to let your life be your own? Are you willing to be responsible for your own happiness?
12: Tracy Ellis Ross spoke with Wildcard host Rachel Martin at a live taping in Pasadena with LAist. At the very end of every Wildcard conversation, Rachel asks the guest about a moment in their life that they would want to go back to, that they would not change anything about. Here's what Ross had to say.
13: One of the great loves of my life was my dog, Ladybug. Ladybug and I were two sassy bitches who lived together. She changed my life. She taught me how to love in a different way. God, I love that girl. She had a big tush like me. She had very clear boundaries. I always used to say, you're here for me. And she would be like, no, I'm not. What are you talking about?
14: Limola.
13: Yeah, she was like, what? And I always thought to myself, if I ever had kids, I was like, wow, I really would, I would build a person with an identity. Because Ladybug really had an identity. Mm-hmm. And half the time when I was being whatever, she would just kind of go, yeah. I would go back to that moment when she gave me the honor of walking her through her death. It was the honor of my life. And she was right here. And we waited. I kept asking her, you got to tell me when you're ready. And she did. And I would hold in that moment for as long as I could. She was safe. I was safe. Mm-hmm. And And I really loved that being. And they say that pets leave us when someone needs them more. And it was comforting to me to know that, because I thought I wasn't ready for her to go, you know. But I was like, her life was not mine. It was hers. And she changed my life.
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1: KQED News with Natalia Navarro is coming up after your traffic update. Starting in Petaluma, here's Gretchen Lancor.
2: A crash for 101 in the northbound direction at the Pengrove exit. Three vehicles moved over to the shoulder. Emergency units are on the way there. Traffic is backed up to East Washington. And in Millbrae, a crash for 101 southbound before Millbrae Avenue is over to the right shoulder. Multiple vehicles involved here, and they have tow trucks on scene. Traffic is backed up to San Bruno Avenue. Gretchen Lancor for KQED.
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15: From KQED News, I'm Natalia Navarro. The Trump administration has launched a national crackdown on how school districts handle accusations of sexual misconduct by teachers. That's after an investigation by KQED and ProPublica's local reporting network looked into California's system for disciplining educators. KQED's Holly McDeed is one of the reporters who covered this development, and she joins me now. So, Holly, what prompted this action from the federal government?
16: U.S. Secretary of Education Linda McMahon sent this letter to state school chiefs that the Department of Education has observed what she calls a pattern of schools failing to address sexual misconduct by educators. In her letter, she highlights this practice known as, quote, passing the trash, which is where teachers leave one school after findings or allegations of misconduct, then they go on to teach elsewhere.
15: I understand that the Department of Education also cited your reporting in this, right?
16: That's correct. We published a piece in May, and we reported that California has not revoked the credentials of at least 67 educators who school districts determined had sexually harassed students or committed sexual misconduct. At least 14 of those educators were hired by other schools. A spokesperson for the state teacher licensing agency said in a statement that schools in California have the tools they need to assess whether a teacher is fit to be in the classroom.
15: What exactly is the action the Trump administration is now taking?
16: The U.S. Department of Education is threatening to withhold federal funding from public schools. They are already investigating 20 school districts over how they collect data and handle allegations of sexual harassment of students by school staff. Two of those schools are in California, Tulare in San Joaquin Valley and Bolsona in Southern California.
15: Do you know why these specific school districts were targeted?
16: The Trump administration said that their list was based on recent civil rights data, but it's not exactly clear how these particular districts were chosen. The Tulare superintendent didn't respond to requests for comment, and the Bolsona superintendent said their district will cooperate fully with the federal review.
15: Were those two California districts involved in the hiring or rehiring of those educators that you found in your reporting?
16: Those districts were not a part of our reporting, son.
15: The letter also calls out teachers' unions. Why is that?
16: So McMahon singled out teachers' unions for what she says is objecting to proposed legislative reform to protect kids from adults in positions of authority. She said, quote, pressure from organized labor is not an excuse. We reached out to the California Teachers Association, and their spokesperson described this letter as an example of the Trump administration weaponizing and distorting an issue for political purposes. Other critics have also characterized McMahon's guidance as grandstanding, especially considering the Trump administration has gutted the Department of Education and routinely dismisses civil rights cases. Here in San Francisco, for example, the administration has shuttered the Office of Civil Rights.
15: Has the state done anything to address this problem?
16: Last year, Governor Gavin Newsom signed a bill that mandates the creation of a database by next summer, summer of 2027, that will allow schools to search the names of school support staff like bus drivers, custodians, or teacher assistants who are under investigation or who have substantiated complaints of egregious misconduct. So it's kind of like a database where schools can learn this information before hiring. It does not apply to public school teachers. Since this reporting was published, California lawmakers have been looking at potential changes related to how schools conduct background checks.
15: Thank you so much for following this, Holly.
16: Thank you.
15: That was Holly McDeed, a KQED reporter with ProPublica's Local Reporting Network. She co-reported this story with ProPublica senior editor Tracy Jan. I'm Natalia Navarro, KQED News.
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12: 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I'm Elsa Chang in Culver City, California.
0: And I'm Scott Detrow in Washington. For millions across the U.S., smoke from wildfires burning in Canada and northern Minnesota means yet another day living in a thick, toxic haze. President Trump weighed in on the smoke today with a social media post blaming Canada for not maintaining its forests properly. But a big part of the problem is really climate change, which is, of course, not just one country's issue. NPR's Ava Berger joins us to talk about this. Hey, Ava.
17: Hi, Scott.
0: Let's start with these fires I just mentioned. The count's, what, 900 fires in Canada today? That just seems like such an enormous number. Is that normal?
17: Well, wildfires are typical for this time of year, Scott. So these regions will have fires caused by things like lightning strikes, thunderstorms. But in the province of Ontario, where most of the smoke we're seeing is actually coming from, the number of fires are still increasing, and they're not expected to get under control until maybe the beginning of August. Ontario now has the most active fires by province. There are nearly 200 burning. And as you mentioned, in Canada, the total is close to 900. Here's how Jeff Coulson puts it. He's a warning preparedness meteorologist. That's a person who studies the weather and public safety. He's with the government agency Environment Canada.
18: About a week ago, this was the third busiest season in recent times in terms of amount of area burned.
0: Let's talk about climate change. Scientists know that climate change is a big contributing factor to these fires. Can they quantify or have a sense of just how much of a role it plays?
17: So climate change is a part of this problem, yes, when it comes to the fires. Colleen Reed is an associate professor of geography at the University of Colorado Boulder. She's been studying the impacts of wildfire smoke, and she talked with me about this exact question.
19: So some of it is due to the fact that, you know, climate change is happening, the world is warming, and what happens when there's higher temperatures is that there's sort of more evaporation of water, and so it dries out fuels, so that when there's an ignition source, those fuels are more likely to burn.
17: And she said there's other factors too, like past forest management practices have been to actually suppress fires, and that's led to a buildup of vegetation that we're now seeing burn. But there was a study out of Stanford in June, and that showed that prescribed fires, starting fires actually, could cut deadly smoke pollution by 20% in active fire years.
0: Okay. How does this year compare to other years?
17: So in terms of the smoke, it's starting to look similar to 2023. If you remember, Scott, that horrible smoke, it was in the same places that we're seeing now.
0: Mm-hmm.
17: And here's what climate researchers are telling me about that smoke. Because temperatures were so hot in the fire areas and there was so much dry vegetation, the areas got super, super strong. They got so hot that they generated their own weather, like clouds. And these clouds then functioned like a chimney, a super long chimney, shooting smoke into the upper atmosphere and then the jet stream. And then the wind was like a fire hose and it pushed the smoke into these areas of the U.S.
0: Just how dangerous is the smoke?
17: It's really dangerous. It has a number of health effects on the heart and respiratory system. I want to mention a study last year in the journal Nature that said that as many as 70,000 people could die prematurely from wildfire smoke inhalation by the middle of this century. Currently, the number of deaths from smoke is about 40,000 this year.
0: NPR's Ava Berger, thank you.
17: Thanks, Scott.
12: The comedy Gail Daughtry and the Celebrity Sex Pass stars Zoe Deutsch as a young woman whose husband-to-be has a fling with his celebrity crush, Jennifer Aniston.
20: I had a celebrity free pass thing with my fiancé, but he took it literally, so now I need to have sex with John Hamm to even out the score and save my relationship.
21: Gotcha.
12: The film is in theaters now. David Wayne directed and co-wrote it. And as NPR's Mundalit Del Barco reports, he's been making absurdist comedy with his friends for years.
22: David Wayne's new movie is a ridiculous send-up of The Wizard of Oz. Instead of Dorothy Gale from Kansas, Gail Daughtry travels to Los Angeles, picking up friends along the way on her quest to bed actor John Hamm, who plays along. Like all of Wayne's movies, this one is filled with dumb jokes and silly visual gags, like when Hamm's Mad Men co-star John Slattery's foot keeps getting slammed in a door. Wayne says it took a decade to make the film, which he shot entirely in Los Angeles.
23: The idea of a comedy feature film that's just a comedy, that isn't also an action franchise or a horror movie, is shockingly and very sadly rare.
22: Wayne co-wrote the film with one of his closest friends, Ken Marino, with whom he's been making films since they were film school students at NYU in the late 1980s. Actor Joe Latrullio, who's in the new film, has also known Wayne.

0: is the executive director of the Virginia Children's Book Festival.
1: Put them all over the place and always have one with you. And pretty soon you'll pick one up and you'll start reading and then there you go.
0: Now you might be thinking, how can my e-reader or my phone be in five places at once? Yeah, you're going to need good old paper and ink books for this. And you don't have to buy them all. Your local library will be happy to supply. Lastly, takeaway three, only read the books you want to read. If you're struggling to read a particular book, maybe you need to give it a little bit of a chance, or maybe you just don't like it. Tracy Thomas is the host of the literary podcast, The Stacks.
2: For my work, I have to read books and finish books that I do not always like. I can tell you, usually within 10 to 20 pages, if I will like a book.
0: But your book reading hobby is not a job. So no, you don't have to finish a book that has you snoozing.
2: I think if you're falling asleep while you're reading it, that's a good sign that maybe you don't like it. I think that if you are constantly checking your phone while you're reading, that might be a sign that you don't like it. I think that if you want to do anything else but read, that might be a sign that you don't like what you're reading. Put it down. Save yourself.
0: There are way too many books in the world to read ones you don't like. For NPR News, I'm Marielle Segarra.
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5: KQED's political breakdown is just ahead. First, let's get your traffic update. Here's Gretchen Lancor.
6: We'll start in Millbrae with a crash for 101 southbound before Millbrae Avenue. Multiple vehicles involved. It's on the right shoulder, but has traffic backed up to San Bruno Avenue. And in Walnut Creek, a crash for 680 northbound before Geary Road. Two cars over to the right shoulder, and it's slow from South Main Street. Gretchen Lancor for KQED.
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5: 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And this week on Bay Curious, the life and legacy of Ishi, who was the last of California's Yahi tribe. He lived in San Francisco for a time, and his story raises questions about ethics in the field of anthropology. 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

0: It's KQED News. I'm Natalia Navarro. President Donald Trump used a primetime speech Thursday to raise doubts about the integrity of America's election system. He claimed that hundreds of thousands of non-citizens are registered to vote in California and other Democratic-led states. On today's Political Breakdown, host Marisa Lagos and KQED politics correspondent Guy Maserati discuss Trump's claims and the lack of evidence for them.
1: First, this speech, it was really a recitation of a lot of the debunked claims that we've heard the president recite since 2020. He talked a lot about the election system being exposed to foreign hacking, claimed that hundreds of thousands of non-citizens are registered to vote in California and other blue states. And it seems like he really is trying to cast doubt in order to maybe set something up for this fall. I mean, what did you hear in this speech?
2: Yeah, I think it was a speech meant to be consumed without context and without scope. That's really the only way you could take what he's saying at face value, and we can get into some of the specific claims that he made. As far as the motive, I would throw a few things out there. Yes, there's the 2020 recriminations. He consistently goes back to that defeat in 2020. I do think you're right. He's looking at the House math. Democrats still have to be favored to take the House, possibly trying to sow doubt for that. I think there's also two other things. One, this kind of desperate push he's making for the Save America Act, this bill that's languishing in the Senate that would require voter ID, limit vote by mail, doesn't appear like it's going to pass. And then also, I think we have to say for this November, not just sowing doubts in a potential Republican loss, but also maybe providing the pretext for getting the federal government more involved in election administration efforts, which so far, through things like the post office, have failed, been blocked in court. It's not to say that's the end of those efforts, though.
1: Yeah, and I mean, it's fascinating to me that in order to potentially set up, you know, doubts about this fall, he keeps returning to 2020 when, let's not forget, he was in power. And so all these documents that were declassified last night or re-released were not new. They've been out there. And they show, a lot of them sort of contradict what he's saying, right? He didn't mention Russia at all, talked about China a lot. You know, in some cases, what those documents show is that Russia was trying to help his campaign.
2: Yeah.
1: But there's also then the gutting of the election security apparatus at the national level, right? He just fired all the remaining members of a bipartisan commission that is aimed at helping states sort of shore up their systems. We've seen the gutting at the Cybersecurity and Infrastructure Security Agency, also at FBI and DNI. So it does seem like if you talk to folks in local election systems, like they're saying we are getting less help than ever from the federal government.
2: Right, right. And at the same time, you're seeing a consistent targeting of California, of blue states. I mean, you heard that right with both when he's talking about non-citizen voters and just our election counting process.
3: We are releasing the results of a stunning investigation by the Department of Homeland Security. According to the DHS review, state voter rolls and public records, they identified approximately 278,000 non-citizens who are registered to vote in federal elections.
1: So it's a little confusing when you listen to that, because essentially about 30 states have refused to hand over their voter rolls, including these four that he's calling out, California, New Jersey, Nevada, and Pennsylvania. And because of that, what we know is that they're relying on, you know, public records, which are notoriously not specific in terms of people's, you know, voter identification information to protect people's identities. So you wouldn't, if you don't have the voter rolls, you don't have, you know, their driver's license number, their immigration status. So I think a lot of what we've heard from Democrats and election experts is like, there's no way these numbers will stand up, right?
2: And also any extrapolation just falls on its face, right? You can say, look, there have been cases. I go back to 2018. There were 6 non-citizens who voted in California elections. There were 20 million people who voted in California elections. So once he starts to extrapolate to, oh, and this is affecting the results and the outcomes of elections, the evidence just falls apart there. And yes, I think with California, it's, you know, the state has resisted turning over these voter rolls. And I think you hear Trump go again and again to this idea of voter information. He brought that up a lot last night in the context of China. That's very different than votes. Voter information is your name, your address, the party you're registered with, which, by the way, political parties are accessing all the time in order to target you. And what the intelligence community had released in 2021 was China is interested in this information, possibly just to try to figure out which way the winds are blowing in the election. So that's a very, very, very different thing than actually taking action to change results.
1: Yeah, to your point, even if this 278,000 figure were true, which it seems very unlikely that it that will, you know, bear out, 154 million people voted in 2024, right? I mean, so like the idea that things are affecting the outcome are kind of hard to believe in that way as well. The other thing that we've seen Trump do, and a lot of national dialogue about this, is California's specific voting process here. It does take us a while to count votes, and the president referred to that last night as well.
3: As one example of the insanity, California's recent election for mayor of L.A. and governor was held on June 2nd, a long time ago, but it was just completed a few days ago on July 10th. Think of that, much more than 1 month. Took a month to count the votes. I wonder what they were doing.
2: And just, to clarify, what he's talking about the certification of the election. That's when the local officials are sending their results to the state. The actual counting's been done.
1: Right.
2: So again, this is just all an effort to kind of sow doubt and throw shade at California. We've seen some response, though, from state officials trying to put more money in, speed up the count. But I think this is, you've been looking into this on the show through a series, just this broader conversation around misinformation and kind of voting rights.
1: Yeah, I mean, we're doing this series really looking at the history of election integrity. And, you know, the first two, we looked back through history at the Jim Crow era. And we talked this week to a journalist about the kind of last 6 years and everything Trump and his allies have done to undermine confidence. I mean, in addition to what we've also talked about, like how nonsensical a lot of the allegations from the president, I think what is interesting is that we to this day are seeing some of the same playbook, especially in southern states, that we saw back in the Jim Crow era in like the late 1800s, which is laws, policies that are making it harder for specific communities to vote. I mean, just today, the New York Times has a story about North Carolina trying to move places where you can vote, election centers, off of college campuses, right? And so none of this is new, but I do think that in this era of hyper-partisanship, the danger really is just this undermining of public confidence. And like, if you say a lie enough times, it can become sort of gospel to at least part of the population. And so that's something, you know, we're going to keep talking about, and hopefully, you know, in a nonpartisan way, this is not about Republicans or Democrats. This is about our democracy.
0: That was KQED's Marisa Lagos and Guy Marzorati. You can hear the rest of their conversation on the Political Breakdown podcast. I'm Natalia Navarro, KQED News.
4: 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BritBox. From the world of Jane Austen in The Other Bennet Sister to the rolling Yorkshire hills in A Woman of Substance, BritBox is committed to helping viewers find their next escape. 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Word of the Week is ahead in the next segment of All Things Considered. We'll rejoin the program after the newscasts and after your KQED traffic update starting in San Jose. Here's Gretchen Lancour.
5: Northbound 880 before Coleman Avenue, we have a three-vehicle accident here. It's blocking at least one lane, but no information on which lanes yet. The backup to Stevens Creek and southbound 280 before Almaden Boulevard, a fire off the shoulder. Fire crews are responding. Traffic is backed up to 880. Gretchen Lancour for KQED.
4: 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Clouds will increase tonight. Overnight lows will be in the 50s. The weekend will be cloudy in the mornings and sunny in the afternoons. Saturday highs will be in the 60s at the ocean, 70s around the bay, and then the 80s and 90s inland. This is KQED San Francisco and KQEI North Highland Sacramento.
6: He asked me to basically talk good in his character, not to talk bad about him. 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
7: New details emerge about the ICE officer who fatally shot a Colombian man in Maine this week.
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7: I'm Elsa Chang.
8: And I'm Scott Detrow. Could shredded lettuce at Taco Bell's in a few states be linked to the cyclosporiasis outbreak?
9: Wash your hands and any fresh produce thoroughly under running water before eating, cutting, or cooking.
7: Also, we're more than halfway through primary elections. We'll look at how the map of competitive Senate races is shaping up.
8: And new research finds that headers are responsible for fewer goals each World Cup.
10: Headers are a good example of one area of the pitch where tactical innovations are really driving responses.
7: Those stories and more after this summary of the day's news.
11: Live from NPR News in Washington, I'm Libby Casey. Secretary of Homeland Security Mark Wayne Mullen is warning state officials that if they don't implement the Trump administration's election security measures, they could face penalties. NPR's Jude Joffe Block reports his remarks follow the president's speech Thursday evening.
12: Mullen says DHS will roll out an updated election infrastructure plan for states, and they will lose access to grants if they don't follow it. The Trump administration wants states to use a federal data system known as SAVE to check voter rolls for non-citizens and deceased voters. Mullen had a warning for state officials that don't participate.
13: We will make sure that we make those states a priority to look at who voted in their states and hold then the election officials accountable.
12: That could mean fines or even prison time, Mullen said. He says DHS found 250,000 non-citizens on the public voter rolls of four states, but how DHS arrived at that number is unknown, and election experts say that figure is likely highly inaccurate. Jude Joffe Block, NPR News.
11: President Trump says he will call Canada's prime minister tomorrow about the wildfires burning there. On social media, Trump accused Canada of poorly managing their forests and said the U.S. is, quote, holding Canada responsible. The air in large swaths of the U.S. is unhealthy from North Dakota to the Carolinas. NPR's Ava Berger says there are more than 900 wildfires burning in Canada.
14: These regions will have fires caused by things like lightning strikes, thunderstorms. But in the province of Ontario, where most of the smoke we're seeing is actually coming from, the number of fires are still increasing, and they're not expected to get under control until maybe the beginning of August. Ontario now has the most active fires by province. There are nearly 200 burning.
11: Which areas of the U.S. will stay smoky in the coming days depends on wind directions. China has launched a new multilateral organization on artificial intelligence, and Chinese leader Xi Jinping says countries need to collaborate to improve AI governance worldwide. NPR's John Ruich reports.
15: Speaking at the start of the World AI Conference in Shanghai, Xi Jinping did not mention the U.S. by name, but made some targeted comments. He said AI development should not be a solo performance by a single country. Rather, he said it should be a symphony of global collaboration. While the U.S. has pulled back from multilateral organizations under the Trump administration, China has stepped up, and on Friday, it launched the World AI Cooperation Organization with the participation of nearly 30 other countries, including Brazil, Indonesia, and Russia. Xi pledged support from China for AI development in the developing world through training and other programs, and urged the creation of laws as well as monitoring and warning systems around AI to keep it safe. John Ruich, NPR News.
11: The national average price for a gallon of regular gas rose today to $3.98, according to AAA. This is NPR.
0: Live from KQED News, I'm Natalia Navarro. Felony sexual assault charges were announced today against a former San Francisco sheriff's deputy. It's the second time this week that a deputy has been charged over alleged misconduct toward an inmate. Damon Jones allegedly told the victim to perform oral sex on him and then threatened to move her to another, potentially less safe unit if she told. In a statement, A sheriff's office spokesperson said Jones was immediately removed from duty in September last year when the allegations came to light and was ultimately terminated after an investigation. Another deputy, Nanette Musto, was also charged this week with battery and misdemeanor assault. That's after she allegedly touched an inmate's breast on Sunday without permission. Oakland community members who rallied outside police headquarters this morning are demanding greater transparency and accountability after officers shot and killed a man this week. KQED's Paula Cibula reports.
16: Organizers are calling for police to release body-worn camera footage, dispatch audio, and other information on the fatal shooting in East Oakland. Police have said the man had a lethal weapon, but have not offered further details. Kat Brooks is the executive director of the Anti-Police Terror Project.
17: It's the same talking point, right? This is what they tell you to say. It used to be, tell them you were afraid for your life. Now it's, they had a lethal weapon, right? But we're not going to tell you what that is.
16: This marks the third killing by Oakland police this year. Officials have not responded to requests for comment. I'm Paul Spulo, KQED News.
0: And I'm Natalia Navarro.
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18: This is All Things Considered from NPR News. I'm Elsa Chang in Culver City, California.
19: And I'm Scott Detrow in Washington. We are learning new details about the U.S. Immigration and Customs Enforcement officer who allegedly fatally shot a Colombian man in Maine on Monday. People who were close to the officer tell NPR's Vanessa Romo that he was prone to violence and held racist beliefs. And a note, there will be discussions of violent abuse in this story. Vanessa joins me now to discuss this reporting. Hey there.
20: Hi, Scott.
19: You've spoken to Ashley Brulette, who identified her ex-husband, David Brulette, as the officer who fatally shot Juan Sebastian Duran Guerrero. What has she told you?
20: I had a lengthy phone call with Ashley. She told me that she found out that Brulette was the officer responsible when he called her on Wednesday asking her to vouch for his character.
21: He asked me to basically talk good in his character, not to talk bad about him, and I told him that I was not going to lie for him.
20: Ashley said that there were many instances of violence in their marriage, which lasted from 2007 to 2009, including a time where she says that he held a gun to her head. And now, there are no police reports to corroborate the story because Ashley says that when she called authorities to report the violence, she would end up recanting her story. But she does have a voicemail message from Brulette from November of last year in which his speech is slurred, and he ends it by saying that she and the women in her family should have their throats cut out.
22: Am I threatening that I'm going to do that? Nope. But do I think that you should have your throat cuts? Or should have had them cut? Yep.
20: Ashley also discussed other disturbing incidents with us, including violence against his children. And then we have court documents filed by Brulette's second ex-wife, Lucinda Brulette, also includes allegations of aggressive behavior.
19: And in addition to this, there are others speaking out about David Brulette who have known him for a long time, right?
20: Yes. Maine Public Radio spoke with a family member of Brulette's who said that he had mental health issues. And they asked to speak anonymously because of fear that they could be targeted by him or by others because of his actions. And separately, I spoke to Brulette's high school best friend, Scott Collins. They all grew up together in Gardner, Maine. And he described Brulette as always looking for fights. And he said that Brulette was prone to using racial slurs against black people in high school. And this is something that Ashley also echoed.
21: He has displayed racism. He's referred to black people as the N-word. His nickname in high school was White Boy David, if that tells you anything.
19: So we're hearing from several people from several different parts of his life. What other evidence of Brulette's character is out there?
20: Maine public media has gotten a hold of hundreds of pages of court documents. They chronicle Brulette's tumultuous family life and allegations of violence against his oldest daughter, which he has with Ashley, and another daughter he has with Lucinda. There's a 2021 court filing in which Lucinda accused Brulette of becoming more aggressive with their daughter. She recorded the incident in documents, writing that Brulette was antagonizing the girl and at one point grabbed her feet and dragged her out of bed.
19: Have we heard anything from Brulette himself or from the Department of Homeland Security?
20: David Brulette has not responded to messages from NPR seeking comment. An ICE spokesperson said that the agency will not confirm or deny whether Brulette was the ICE officer responsible for Duran Guerrero's death. But that ICE spokesperson, Lauren Biss, did say in an email that the ICE officer in question has, quote, nearly a decade of federal law enforcement experience with required training. And in the meantime, the FBI and an internal ICE agency are investigating the shooting.
19: NPR's Vanessa Romo, thanks for your reporting.
20: Thank you.
18: All right. We are more than halfway through the primaries, and many of the Senate races are now set. The math has not changed. If Democrats want to take control of the chamber, they need to flip 4 seats. Republicans insist that they will hold the majority, but they admit it could be a narrow one. And with President Trump's low approval ratings, driven largely by the war with Iran and economic frustrations across the country, things could still shift. NPR political reporter Maham Javid has been looking at this and joins us now. Hi, Maham.
1: Hi.
18: Okay, so let's talk about the Democrats' odds of taking the Senate. What do you make of them?
1: So the Democrats can see a number of paths to taking control of the Senate. The most likely way to win the majority right now seems to be through Maine, Ohio, Alaska, and North Carolina.
18: Okay.
1: The race that Democrats feel most confident about is North Carolina, and the polls back that up. The contest is between former Democratic Governor Roy Cooper and Republican Michael Whatley. He's the former RNC chairman and a close Trump ally. Republicans are encouraged by Whatley's fundraising skills. I mean, the race is on track to break spending records.
18: Mm.
1: Meanwhile, the Democrats believe that Cooper's name recognition is going to help them win. There is one thing working against the Democrats, though. The last time they won a Senate race in North Carolina was nearly 2 decades ago, in 2008.
18: Wow. Okay. So that could be a tough hill to climb. I'm going to move north now because there's been so much attention on the Maine Senate race since the Democratic nominee, Graham Platner, dropped out. Where do things stand in that race right now?
1: Yeah, so some in the Democratic establishment would say Platner's exit actually improves their chances in Maine.
18: Mm.
1: Platner suspended his campaign after facing an allegation of rape that he denies, but even before that allegation, there were a number of scandals he was facing, and many in the party thought that he would not be able to defeat Republican Senator Susan Collins. She is known for winning and getting votes not just from conservatives, but also from the bluest parts of the state. What she has working against her is the fact that she's a Republican running in a state that President Trump lost just back in 2024.
18: Mm-hmm.
1: The Maine Democratic Party has till July 27th to find a replacement candidate. Nearly a dozen people have thrown their hat in the ring. This race was considered a toss-up when Platner was the candidate, and that hasn't changed.
18: Well, what are some of the other toss-ups that we should be watching?
1: Well, there's Alaska, which used to be a lean Republican race, but it became a toss-up because the Republican incumbent, Senator Dan Sullivan, now shares the ballot with another Dan Sullivan. The two Dan Sullivans running in the race could confuse voters at the ballot box. The leading Democratic candidate, former Representative Mary Peltola, is campaigning on affordability. Peltola, the two Dan Sullivans, and other candidates will face each other in an open primary on August 18th. Before that, though, we'll be watching Michigan. The primary is set for August 4th, and it's captured national attention. There is Representative Haley Stevens versus former Detroit health official Abdul Al-Sayed. The former is a centrist, while the latter is a progressive progressive, promising Medicare for all and the abolishment of ICE. So really highlighting this trend that we've been seeing in the Democratic Party, where progressives are taking on establishment candidates. Mm-hmm. The winner will face the all but certain Republican nominee, Mike Rogers. Republicans are relishing this drawn out brawl between the two Democrats, while Democrats feel confident that they will hold on to Michigan.
2: Michigan. Okay, well, that brings us to Ohio. And you mentioned that Democrats could possibly flip a seat there, yeah?
1: Yeah, there's Ohio. Here, Democrats did get the candidate they wanted, former Senator Sherrod Brown. He's built a hefty war chest to take on the incumbent Republican Senator John Husted, who was appointed to that seat. Democrats feel good about Brown sticking to kitchen table economic issues, while Republicans point out that voters rejected Brown in 2024, and they could do the same this year.
2: That is NPR political reporter Maham Javid. Thank you so much, Maham.
1: Thank you.
19: In the lead up to Taylor Swift and Travis Kelce's New York City wedding, the rumor mill went into overdrive. We have all at some point in time engaged in some gossip. But have you ever considered the origins of gossip? Not the tea, the actual word. For this week's Word of the Week, our segment on the origins of words, NPR's Jacqueline Diaz dug into its history.
3: Maybe what you think of when you hear the word gossip is the toxic, backstabbing world of the TV series Gossip Girl.
5: And who am I? That's no secret I'll never tell. You know you love me. XOXO, Gossip Girl.
3: Gossip might have a broadly negative connotation now, and that show did not help. But the word did not start out that way. That's according to etymology expert Jess Seferis.
23: So, gossip, curiously, was originally a word for a godparent. It evolved from the Old English term godsib, literally a god relative.
3: And it went through another transformation before the Middle Ages.
23: That became a word for a close friend or a neighbor. And that's our little stepping stone over to the current notion of this word.
3: And as it started to refer more to women, it in turn started getting a negative connotation.
23: According to gendered stereotypes, what do women friends do when they get together socially? They chat idly about the people and the happenings in their lives.
3: Longtime feminist author and professor Silvia Federici says the negative shift in the word was no accident.
24: The devaluation of gossip is part of the devaluation of women's life, of devaluation of women's activity, and a devaluation of women's knowledges.
3: This progression of the word reflected societal shifts. Federici says in the early Middle Ages, women held some power and were valued in the community. For example, in medieval society in Europe, a woman could go to court and directly accuse a man of a crime. Two centuries later, she wouldn't be able to do that. And so Federici says women's gossip is viewed as...
24: idleness is identified with waste, is identified with social rebelliousness.
3: But she says with the onset of the feminist movement, there's been a revaluation of the role women's gossip plays in their relationships.
24: They are, you know, aiding each other, a form of protection and form of trying to understand their society, you know, from a specific position.
3: So maybe sharing a bit of gossip isn't so bad. Jacqueline Diaz, NPR News.
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4: 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Here's Gretchen Lancour.
25: Eastbound 580 before North Flynn, a motorcycle and rider down in the left lane. Fire and EMTs are on scene and back up to Vasco. And crash for northbound 101 before Hillsdale Boulevard. Multiple vehicles, looks like five involved in this crash, blocking multiple lanes. It's backed up to Holly Street. Gretchen Lancour for KQED.
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19: 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I'm Scott Detrow.
2: And I'm Elsa Chang. If you've ever taken a day off school as a kid because you were sick, you may remember how it usually goes. At first you're thinking, yes, I get to watch TV. In the morning, I get to watch all the cartoons. Or in my case, I get to watch reruns of The Love Boat. But then it starts to sink in that the house is quiet, a little too quiet. And that is when your mind starts to really wander, right? You start wondering what everyone else is doing without you. Well, in a new picture book called A Day Off School, Oliver Jeffers and illustrator Kevin Waldron tell the story of Herbie, how his case of the sniffles spirals into fears that he may be missing pirate invasions, monster attacks, and who knows what else. Oliver Jeffers joins us now. Welcome, welcome.
9: Thank you very much for having me on.
2: Wait, so first, Oliver, were you that kid too? Like, was a sick day essentially a bonus day for you, at least at the start of the day?
9: Oh, I mean, completely. now, they were rare for us. I have three brothers because our mother was a nurse. So she knew when we were pulling the wool over our eyes.
2: Oh,
9: so it was very difficult to actually earn a day off. You had to genuinely be sick.
2: She'd actually test you, like put the thermometer in your mouth or something.
9: Yeah. She was on to all the tricks.
2: Well, you know, this book, even though it's based on a little kid staying home from school, it's really about something that I feel people of all ages can relate to. And that's FOMO, right? The fear of missing out.
9: Yeah.
2: Why were you interested in writing a children's book about FOMO?
9: Well, I think what prompted me to write this is because this did genuinely happen to me, although not quite in the order that it happens in the book. I did get a day off, and I remember just lying on the sofa and duvet came down and watching cartoons, had some books, was doing some coloring in.
2: Wait, how old are you at this point?
9: I think I'm maybe 8 years old.
2: Oh, I thought maybe. You were talking about recently this happened to you. Okay, go ahead.
9: No. This was a long time ago.
2: Cartoons.
9: My memory isn't that bad. Watching cartoons, making some art. No, it didn't really occur to me. I think my mind did wander to what work I was avoiding in school and kind of secretly feeling pleased for myself. But the next day I went in, everybody was just full of gossip of this dog that had broken into the school and was running around the corridor. And I just, I kind of came in thinking I had won over and everybody, and my jaw dropped and I was crestfallen that they had all had a better time than I had.
2: You missed out on the event of the year.
9: I did miss out on the event of the year. So the FOMO was real and was justified. And it always sort of sat with me at the back of my head, that kind of feeling of you think you're doing something that's your best option. But then when you start to imagine what other people are doing, and I think it's a curse of the modern age in a lot of ways.
2: Totally. And especially when it sets in, this feeling of FOMO, when it sets in adulthood, it can be really corrosive. Like, I found that even though I was reading the story about Herbie the kid, I was thinking about having FOMO in adulthood, how a lot of times adults are always comparing themselves where they are in life with where others are in life. You're worried if you're living your best life instead of appreciating what you do have. And it made me wonder, do you think the nature of FOMO changes as you get older?
9: I mean, I think it probably does to some degree. I think it starts to go away when you get older still. Because, you know, I remember when we moved to New York, every night in New York City, there is something fantastic going on.
2: Absolutely.
9: So if you look up from your desk at all, there is about five different options of something brilliant that you could be and feel like you should be doing. And of course, you can't do them all. But there is this notion then, especially when you are comparing yourselves to others, that it's, what is it, the comparison is the thief of joy, or happiness equals reality minus expectation. Mm. And I think you settle into that more as you get older still. And you just, I think my FOMO is reverse FOMO. When I'm out at a concert or something, I kind of think, it's like, I could be at home sitting reading a book.
2: That's, it's another version of Herbie taking the day off from school.
9: Yeah, it's reverse FOMO. Instead of doing something fantastic, I just want to be at home.
2: Yeah. Oh, well, how do you stay grounded and present when you feel FOMO coming on these days?
9: Yeah, I think it is a reality check. I think you just have to remember that what other people are sharing online is definitely a polished, edited, almost made up version of themselves. They're not posting the headache they had, or the fact that they, you know, couldn't sleep last night, or any of the bad things. It's this polished version of how people want to be seen rather than how they actually are. When you remember that, I think it becomes a little easier. And also it's exhausting.
2: Yeah. Oliver Jeffers is a visual artist and author. His new picture book with illustrator Kevin Waldron is called A Day Off School. Thank you so much for speaking with us, Oliver.
9: Thank you.
19: Headers make for some of the most exciting moments in a game of soccer.
10: They're fast-paced, unpredictable plays that can shake things up when a match is getting desperate.
11: This level of uncertainty that you can inject into the game, that might be all you have.
10: Brennan Klein says that's never been truer than at this year's FIFA World Cup.
19: Wednesday, Argentine striker Lautaro Martinez used his head to knock in a Lionel Messi cross in the semifinal against England in the 92nd minute to win the game.
10: But new research from Klein's team at the Network Science Institute at Northeastern University has found that the role of headers in the international tournament has changed.
11: What we're noticing is that the percent of goals that are scored with a player's head has been decreasing steadily, and it's at its lowest point right now.
19: Klein says this decline is in part a strategy shift. As defensive strategies have been getting better, it's harder to just head a ball into the goal, so players are more selective.
11: It's actually worth it to not head the ball unless I know I'm going to have an accurate on-target header.
19: Klein says the data show the strategy is paying off.
11: It's this two-sided coin. So on the one hand, the percent of goals scored with a player's head is decreasing, but those goals that are scored are higher expected goal chances.
10: So don't worry, soccer fans. You might be seeing fewer headers, but the headers you do see will be more likely to produce goal-scoring plays that you will remember.
19: Klein says a good way to think about this is that fans are witnessing soccer evolving in real time.
11: Headers are a good example of one area of the pitch where tactical innovations are really driving responses.
19: Klein says that the concerns shaping the future of World Cup headers aren't just about strategy.
11: A lot of header-related injuries have popped up in recent years, and these are quite serious, and we're still starting to understand the true extent of their severity.
10: Around the world, youth soccer clubs are banning headers for younger players that might be affected more severely by those cranial collisions.
11: And this is a deliberate choice by parents, by coaches, and by governing bodies. The sport is trying to intervene.
10: While FIFA has not imposed any ban on headers, a generation of professional players coming up under the changed youth club rules will be more likely to stick to their feet.
11: In 10, 15 years, we'll start to see a nuanced style of play that doesn't rely on these headers for getting goal-scoring opportunities as a direct result of our increased knowledge of how dangerous these can be.
19: So it's not quite time to say goodbye to this iconic soccer move, but styles of play are always changing, and it's hard to know just where the future is headed.

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1: The California Report magazine is coming up after your KQED traffic update, starting with a San Mateo crash. Here's Gretchen Lancor.
2: Northbound 101 before Hillsdale. It's a multi-vehicle crash blocking the three left lanes and the right shoulder. Traffic is stopped from Holly Street. Emergency crews are there on scene. And in Livermore, eastbound 580 before North Flynn, we have emergency units on scene with a motorcycle crash. The two left lanes are blocked and the backup to First Street. Gretchen Lancor for KQED.
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4: This is the California Report magazine. I'm Susie Rocho in for Sasha Coca. This week, our show starts with a trip to a San Francisco thrift store. Jess Garcia and her husband were drawn to this one vinyl record in the bins.
5: When we saw this album, like, obviously it attracted our attention.
4: On a background of light blue, the album cover has these hand-painted illustrations of San Francisco landmarks. Cable cars, the Transamerica Pyramid, Coit Tower, the Golden Gate Bridge. All surrounding this portrait of a Filipino couple. It looks like a wedding photo from the 70s or 80s. He's in a blue suit with a purple ruffled shirt and a black bow tie. She's in a white lace dress. In thick black letters is the album title, Cora and Santos in Baghdad by the Bay.
5: We didn't really understand, like, what type of album this was at first. My first impression that, like, maybe it was, like, a 50th anniversary album that, like, they gave out to, like, friends and family with just, like, their favorite songs on it, which I thought was, like, such a cute idea.
4: The couple bought the album.
5: We actually did kind of rush home because we were eager to listen to the album. So when we put it on and the music started playing, it just had this, like, really nostalgic feeling to it. The very first track is Spanish Eyes, and, you know, a couple of seconds into the track, Cora and Santos starts

0: their voices were just so vibrant and sentimental, and I just thought they were so sweet. And I've never heard of Cora and Santos Baloy before.
1: The Baloys recorded at a San Francisco studio called Wally Heider. Iconic Bay Area bands like Creedence Clearwater Revival, Jefferson Airplane, and the Grateful Dead also recorded there. Jess had heard of those bands, of course, which made her wonder if there was more to Cora and Santos Baloy's story.
0: I was just really interested to know, you know, what their life was like, the types of achievements that I can't find on the internet, and just curious about their legacy overall.
2: Jess is right. If you search the names Cora and Santos Baloy, you probably won't find much.
1: That's reporter Asal Asanapur. She took on the task of finding out more about this mysterious musical duo for the Bay Curious podcast.
2: There's a beautiful obituary for Cora, who died in 2022, but not much about Santos's funeral. A few Facebook posts about the couple's involvement in their Catholic parish. It all feels pretty mundane. But then you'll find a handful of links to Cora and Santos's music. The song that comes up most is Cora and Santos Baloy's biggest hit, a rendition of the classic Filipino love song, Dahil Sayo.
3: Because of you,
4: there's a joy in
2: me. Dahil Sayo is a kind of anthem among Filipinos. Cora and Santos' version is a duet, where Santos takes the classic Tagalog, while Cora croons in the lesser-known English translation. It's a kind of role reversal, because Cora was fluent in Tagalog, and Santos wasn't.
5: She could sing in seven languages, and Dad could barely remember his Tagalog words in a song.
2: This is Cora and Santos's daughter, Sissy Baloy Scher.
5: So when you say that opposites attract in some ways, I think that they were meant to be together.
2: Sissy's parents were also opposite in the way they'd grown up. Cora was raised on a sugar plantation in the Philippines. Santos was raised in the Fillmore. She sang to entertain the Japanese soldiers occupying her town during World War II. He was a young soprano who sang on the radio. Cora was an immigrant. Santos was a veteran.
5: So Dad grew up so different from Mom.
2: Their paths finally crossed in the early 50s, when Cora attended a mixer for Filipinos in San Francisco. And one night, she heard Santos singing.
5: I remember her saying, "Once I heard your dad's voice, that was it."
3: This is the moment of sweet.
5: It didn't take a long time for them to fall in love with each other. I knew that.
3: I will love you longer than forever.
2: Cora and Santos were crazy about each other. Sissy says it was the kind of love where they forgot about everything else when they were together. The kind where they had a whole Rolodex of special songs, just their own. And a little whistle so they could get each other's attention at a party. After they married, the couple took a long honeymoon to the Philippines so Santos could meet Cora's family. And while they were there, Cora recorded a handful of songs with her brother, a well-known musician in the Philippines. Overnight, Cora became a star.
6: My star of love, it comes your way.
2: Her single, My Song of Love, soared to the very top of the Filipino charts in the early 50s.
5: People to this day remember their grandparents singing it to them to sleep. I mean, I can see where my mom's voice had that calming lullaby tone to it.
2: Cora's singing was very much in the classic Kundiman style, a type of Filipino music, mostly smooth, romantic ballads sung in Tagalog. Cora gave it a modern twist, singing in English.
5: There's something about her songs, the way she sang, the minor key of it, the melody, there's this bittersweet sadness of love and just the emotion with it. It's kind of in your soul, you know?
2: Despite her mega hit in the Philippines, Cora didn't try to leverage her success into a flashy music career back in San Francisco. Instead, she immediately shifted into mom mode. This was the 1950s, Cora was already pregnant by the time she and Santos got back from their honeymoon. They settled down in the Inner Sunset neighborhood of San Francisco, and Santos took a day job as a technician for Bank of America. He worked on the predecessor to the ATM machine. But between the hustle and bustle of potty training and school drop-offs, Cora never stopped playing music.
5: She was, like, just truly a performer.
2: Cora once told Sissy a secret about this time. When the kids were in school, she confessed, almost wistfully, that she'd sneak out and perform at the Hillsdale Mall in San Mateo with a group of musicians.
5: They'd pick her up, bring her down to the mall, and they'd be all set up for her to sing for the shoppers going through the mall. She goes, I would get home before you did, and we never knew she did this.
2: Sissy had always thought her mom was doing the dishes and baking cookies while she was at school.
5: Maybe it wasn't sneaking out. Maybe it was fitting it in to the everything else, you know. Maybe her love of singing, she got to do that as well as be a mom.
2: But it wasn't just mall jobs. Cora also got offers for glamorous, higher-profile jobs. At one point, Sissy said her mom had been approached by the comedian Phyllis Diller for a nightly stint at a legendary comedy club in the city called the Purple Onion.
5: I do remember that, because Phyllis Diller, that she's famous, you know. Oh, but mommy's not going to do that because that means she won't be home to cook dinner for us.
2: Instead, Cora took the so-called casuals, gigs that were short-term and close to home. She started performing at local hotels, singing with the big bands.
5: Oh, my mom sounded great with the big band.
2: A dozen or more musicians packed on stage together, playing a big, brassy sound. This was Cora's niche.
5: I never got to see her perform because I was just too little, you know? I got to see her get dressed. That was the show for me.
2: Depending on the night, Cora would dress in Filipino formal wear or a sparkly evening gown. Sissy's favorite, though, was her mom's Carmen Miranda outfit.
5: Because that big hat had a whole bowl of fruit on the top. I don't know how she even got in the car with that thing.
2: And Santos loved the spotlight as much as Cora. He would work a full day at the bank, come home, throw on a Hawaiian shirt or a matching band suit, and join his wife on stage. And eventually, once the kids got older, they became the house band at San Francisco's Fairmont Hotel. This was during the Fairmont's heyday, back when it was a nightly destination for live music. The main attraction was the Venetian Room, a glamorous concert hall where some of the world's biggest stars performed, people like Ella Fitzgerald and Tony Bennett. In fact, Tony Bennett first sang I Left My Heart in San Francisco during his 1961 residency at the Venetian Room.
7: I left my

0: And then there was a little lounge on each side. There was one on the right, and it was like a cocktail lounge with live music. And that's the one Mom and Dad played in. And it was called the New Orleans Room. And I feel like it was kind of a staging or maybe a waiting area for either if you couldn't get tickets for the main show or you were waiting to go in that main show.
1: This regular gig adjacent to the Venetian Room, Mancora and Santos befriended all kinds of people, including
2: Tony. Just Tony.
1: Sissy's god sister, Tisha Alfalsa Netter, is talking about that very same Tony Bennett. She still remembers one night, decades ago, when her auntie Cora invited the family over for dinner.
2: Just come on over, it's Monday. Except Tony Bennett was sitting there in the living room.

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1: And then the rain would stop. And then they would start performing.

0: gobsmacking.
1: This is Shelley Lindell, Cora and Santos's niece.
0: I know, we were just all like, oh my God, look at this. And then auntie and uncle are on this thing right now.
1: People would go to the Tonga room for Cora and Santos. They had a bit of a cult following. Cora knew how to work a crowd, and when Santos sang, you couldn't help but pay attention.
2: The

0: always so fun. My dad had this way of playing like three instruments at once, like a three quarters of a one-man band. It was great.
1: Sissy says that more than once, her parents would come home from a night at the Tonga Room and tell her about the customers who got a little too swept up in the music and would jump into the indoor swimming pool.
0: They'd have to fish them out of the water because they drank too much.
1: Sissy remembers it all with nostalgia, but she also admits it was a heavy lift for her dad, who was still working his day job.
0: Must have been hard to come home, power nap, and then go 9 to 1 at the Fairmont Hotel or something. And I think a lot of it, he did it for mom because it was mom's dream.
1: But more than anything, they loved to perform together. Cora and Santos played restaurants, anniversary parties, and cruise ships around the world. Back in 1964, they even decided to record their music. This was before the album Our Question Asker found. This one had just two tracks, including their famous duet of Dahil Sayo.
0: To this day, people tell me, Cora and Santos, Dahil Sayo, that was my favorite, you know?
1: They worked with Tom Spinoza, a big deal band leader who'd opened a small music label in the 1950s. To this day, Spinoza, not Cora and Santos, is typically credited with popularizing Dahil Sayo to English speakers in the U.S.
0: I don't really want to give him credit because I don't know that I have a positive recollection of him, to be honest with you.
1: Sissy says her parents loved everybody, but had no desire to work with Spinoza again. She's got this feeling that the record could have put her parents on the map in a bigger way. Spinoza could have helped with that.
0: I feel like that record should have probably made them some money. I don't think it did. So I think that maybe they were, here's my impression, that they were naive about whatever the business of it was. And it wouldn't surprise me if they just said, okay, you know, we did it for the love of music.
1: Sissy says her mom had always dreamt of having a big family. But since Cora and Santos couldn't have more children, they volunteered all their free time to St. Anne's Catholic Church, just a few blocks away from their house in the Inner Sunset. Cora ran the children's choir, and together, she and Santos taught Filipino folk dancing.
0: There weren't any Filipino, very few Filipino people in the parish. So they were teaching the bamboo dance to people, those kids and their parents.
1: By the 1960s, San Francisco had a sizable Filipino population, but not many lived in the Inner Sunset.
0: So they were really involved in trying to bring the Philippine culture to all those white people.
1: Cora would teach the moms how to make lumpia, while Santos played poker with the dads. And together, the couple gave music lessons to kids all around the neighborhood.
2: How many students would you say they had?
0: Oh, I could not keep, I have no idea. Countless, I would say.
1: Teaching them bass, banjo, piano.
0: Guitar, ukulele.
1: Oftentimes, they'd give away instruments for free, just to ensure kids had access to music all the time. And of course, they made sure their nieces knew music.
3: We had specific lessons. I mean, they made sure of that.
1: Sissy's cousin, Shelley Lindell, again.
3: There was a set time, and then we practiced every day.
1: Shelley was Santos's brother's kid.

0: Her parents divorced when she was about 8. Then her mom left, and her dad was overwhelmed. So the girls went to live with their Auntie Cora and Uncle Santos.
1: And they took on the parent roles. I mean, they had 2 children of their own, and to take on 3 even younger children who are struggling with their mother leaving and all of that, that was incredibly generous on their part.
0: Shelley said her aunt and uncle made the girls feel special during a time when they really needed love and tending to. Music was a big part of that.
1: I think the thing that I enjoyed the most was the singing. And they gave us that opportunity.
0: Cora had started writing jingles for local businesses. So she invited the girls to record what she'd written for a very popular local burger chain, Doggy Diner.
2: Doggy Diner, nothing's finer. Doggy Diner's doggone good.
1: We went down to a radio station and recorded it, and then we were kind of famous at school.
0: Under the care of Cora and Santos, the ragged edges of their broken family began to smooth.
1: They just brought a joy to all of this that we wouldn't have had otherwise in our life. Just no way, you know, and it was just them.
0: They modeled what a loving relationship and a happy family looks like. It really set the bar for Shelley and her sisters.
1: I mean, it sounds corny these days, but they really were it, you know, they embodied it. Yeah. They really did.
0: In 1974, a full decade after Dahil Sayo came out, Cora and Santos decided to release their music again. This time, they produced it on their own terms, no middlemen, under the label Cora and Santos Enterprise. They called it In Baghdad by the Bay.

0: This is the very same record Jess Garcia found at the thrift store.
1: I remember just admiring the cover art, and they had the cable car on there, and I think the bridge is on there.
0: Coran Santos asked a friend to design the cover, and they invited local musicians to perform with them. The whole record is an homage to the city where they fell in love and raised their children. They celebrated in classic Beloit fashion with a huge party at home.
1: I remember being in the living room and like having it presented, and everybody's like, oh my God, this is amazing. You know, I mean, this was in this day and age of you can record anything and this and that, like to get your songs pressed onto vinyl.
2: Yeah.
1: That was a big, big deal. But Auntie and Uncle singing together, that's some kind of magic there. Like their voices, they were beautiful together.
0: Put pants to your parents. I want to see them.
3: Come on, pan out, pan out.
0: Back at Sissy's house, she's showing me a home video of her parents in their later years. They're performing on a lawn together. It's a stark contrast to the drama of the Tonga Room. This feels light and casual. No pretenses.
3: Always the last song they play, this one.
0: What's this one?
3: Have I told you lately that I love you? Dear, have I told you lately that I love you?
0: Your mom was looking at your dad.
3: Always. Looking. What?
0: Coran Santos continued singing love songs to each other until Santos died of cancer in 1997.
3: You know, mom just sadly carried on.
0: But she never stopped performing. She played at nursing homes, birthday parties, wherever she could get her hands on a microphone, really.
3: We'd go to a brunch. Boy, my mom was drooling over the piano before the food. She would ask, can I play? Can I play for everybody? She wanted to play that piano for everybody at the brunch and rather than eat. In her 90s.
0: Cora performed her last song in 2022. Just weeks before she died at 93 years old. Throughout Cora and Santos' musical career in San Francisco, they brushed elbows with stars that have become household names. But that lifestyle wasn't what called to them. They wanted their music to make the people around them happy.
3: You will talk to so many people, and they might not have this story about, oh, the famous Cora Santos, but they will have a great story. Oh, gosh, they played at my wedding, and I couldn't afford to pay them, or they wouldn't let me pay them, but it made it so special.
0: They were legends at the Tonga Room, larger than life figures at home. Their legacy may not have made it to the internet, but for the people who knew them, they were stars.
4: That was reporter Asal Asanapour. Her story about the Beloits came to us from KQED's Bay Curious podcast and their team, Olivia Allen Price, Katrina Schwartz, and Christopher Beal. Students are well into their summer vacations, but some kids in Fresno are staying in the classroom. They're learning to cook traditional Hmong food, and reconnecting with their heritage is part of the menu. From Fresno, reporter Esther Quintanilla takes us into the kitchen.
5: Christy Zhang gives a warm welcome to her students in their traditional Hmong language. As they pour into a conference room set up with cooking stations with bowls and spoons, she tells them to grab an apron and wash their hands. But before they get started, Christy reminds them of safety rules. Like, do they touch hot surfaces?
6: Do we touch the hot surface?
7: No.
5: Do they play in the kitchen?
6: Do we touch the knife and just play around?
7: No.
5: Christy puts on a microphone pack and turns on Zen piano music to keep her young chefs at bay.
6: Because we need calm music. We need to relax, right?
5: This class is called Taste of Tradition. Once a month for a year, students come to class at a nonprofit called A Hopeful Encounter in central Fresno. The city is home to the second largest Hmong community in the U.S. Students from elementary to high school learn to cook authentic and simple Hmong foods, like egg rolls and sweet pork. Christy says it's a way to carry on traditions and build generational bonds.
2: You know, instead of just saying, no, don't come to the kitchen. I'm like, why don't we spend that time bonding together and teach and pass on my skills? Because we're losing our own identity. We're losing our own dish, right?
5: She sprinkles phrases in both English and Hmong throughout the class. She says the language is at risk of disappearing after decades of assimilation. In today's class, 8 to 11-year-old chefs are making a sweet treat.
7: Where's the purple stuff?
8: The purple stuff is tall, yeah.
5: It's coconut sticky rice with the purple yam known as taro, wrapped neatly inside a banana leaf and grilled. Christy gathers steamed rice, coconut milk, salt, sugar, mashed taro, and banana leaves.
9: Hey, are we excited?
7: Yeah!
9: Good!
5: Hmong people are an indigenous group from Southeast Asia, and many Hmong immigrants came to the U.S. after the Vietnam War in the 1970s. Over 200,000 Hmong people fled Laos as political refugees. Because Hmong soldiers fought on the U.S. side during the war, they were allowed to resettle in America. Today, an estimated 360,000 Hmong people live in the U.S., with a third in California.
9: Okay, I'm going to say sticky rice.
7: Hmong Lao.
9: Great job.
5: After Christy's done demonstrating, she sends the students to their stations, like 10-year-old Evelyn.
10: Now we're going to put some purple yam.
5: She's focusing hard on getting the fold just right.
10: Now I'm going to fold it the triangle shape.
5: Is the fold hard here?
10: Yeah, it's pretty tricky here. But if you keep like doing it, you'll finally get the hang of it.
5: After nailing her fold, 8-year-old Yulia is beaming with excitement.
11: Yeah. This reminds me of a lily pad.
9: Just like that. Yeah, it looks like that, huh?
5: They place the pockets onto a hot griddle, where volunteer Susan Zhang, who, by the way, is not related to Christy Zhang, takes over. The room slowly fills with warm, earthy aromas. Susan says this dish makes her feel like she's in Laos.
12: When you're eating it, you have this sensation of like, oh my gosh, it's like so sweet in my mouth. But like the smell of it, it smells so like soul food kind of.
5: Susan's daughter is the one taking the class, but she feels like she's learning too. The biggest thing, it brings their culture to the forefront, so it won't be forgotten by the next generation.
12: They get to come here and they get to learn things that I won't be able to teach them, but I know that, yes, this is part of our culture.
5: Classes are free and open to anyone, not just the Hmong community. That's why this class is in high demand. There's a wait list every year. Classes for next year open up in the fall.
13: That was reporter Esther Quintanilla with the Central Valley Journalism Collaborative. Her story came to us from KVPR in Fresno. And that's it for the California Report magazine for this week. We're a production of KQED in San Francisco. Our senior editor is Victoria Malion, with help this week from Pauline Bartoloni. Our engineer is Brendan Willard. I'm Susie Racho, in for Sasha Coca. This is the California Report magazine. Your state, your stories.
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15: Fresh air is coming up after your KQED traffic update. Starting with a San Francisco crash, here's Gretchen Lancor.
16: Southbound 101, after hospital curve, a four-vehicle crash with injuries reported. It's blocking the right lane and the backup to the 80 split. And a crash still blocking the two left lanes for the Altamont Pass, 580 eastbound before North Flynn Road. It's a motorcycle crash with emergency units still on scene. The backup to First Street. Gretchen Langkor for KQED.
15: 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I'm Michelle Hennigan, and you're listening to KQED 88.5 San Francisco and KQEI 89.3 North Highland, Sacramento. 7 o'clock.
17: From WHYY in Philadelphia, this is Fresh Air. I'm David Bean-Cooley. On today's Fresh Air, one of the stars of the critically acclaimed series The Bear, Eben Moss Backrack, who plays Richie. The setting is a restaurant. There's a lot of yelling, cursing, and frenetic energy, which seems spontaneous.
18: To make something that alive feeling in a way, I think, you know, it takes an enormous amount of rehearsal between the actors, between the actors in the camera department, the props department.
17: Moss Backrack, who won two consecutive Emmys for the role, talks about his character's transformation over the years. The Bear is now streaming its fifth and final season. I'll have a tribute to the show, and Justin Chang reviews the new film, The Odyssey. First, the news.
19: Live from NPR News in Washington, I'm Libby Casey. President Trump and his team had been teasing what they called a bombshell announcement on election integrity, but as NPR's Miles Parks reports, Trump's speech to the nation last night provided no new evidence for the fraud claims Trump has been making for years.
20: Last night's unveiling of newly declassified material tracked with what was already known about the 2020 election. Take Trump's claims about China, for instance. He described a sinister plot to interfere in the 2020 election, involving access to millions of voter records. But it was known China favored Joe Biden as a candidate, and the data Trump is talking about is generally public record and widely available, says David Becker of the Center for Election Innovation and Research.
21: Having the voter data itself doesn't allow you to change anything. I can have my kids' class list, but that doesn't mean I can change the grades of everybody in the class.
20: Trump provided no new evidence for any fraudulent votes cast in American elections. Miles Parks, NPR News, Washington.
19: President Trump says he wants deceased Senator Lindsey Graham's sister to run in the special election to replace him. As NPR's Tamara Keith reports, it was expected to be a competitive primary.
22: U.S. Senate seats don't come up often. Lindsey Graham had held his seat for more than 23 years and had just won a Republican primary to serve six more when he died suddenly. Trump, who was close with Graham, suggested that the senator's sister, Darlene Graham, be named to replace him temporarily. She was sworn in earlier this week. Now, in a post on Truth Social, Trump says he has asked her to run in the special Republican primary to replace her brother for the good of our country. He goes on to say having her serve a full term will honor his legacy and that if she decides to do it, she would have his complete and total endorsement. Tamara Keith, NPR News.
19: Texas Governor Greg Abbott has declared a major disaster in Texas Hill Country after torrential rains caused deadly flash flooding. Rescues have continued today in counties west of San Antonio. In Uvalde, resident Sandra Gomez looked over the damage to her home as she began the cleanup.
23: Got hit pretty bad, but it's not as bad as we thought it would. The mud is all throughout the house.
19: Governor Abbott and meteorologists are warning Texans that rivers are still rising and will be dangerous this weekend, even if the rain has eased. Federal health officials have identified lettuce grown in Mexico and served by Taco Bell locations across five states as a source of the outbreak of cyclospora, the diarrhea-causing parasite. The Centers for Disease Control and Prevention is warning people not to eat Taco Bell's shredded iceberg lettuce in Indiana, Kentucky, Michigan, Ohio, and West Virginia. More than 1,600 people in those states reported eating at Taco Bell starting May 13th before getting sick. It's NPR News.
0: Live from KQED News, I'm Natalia Navarro. A ticketing mix-up at San Francisco International Airport this week escalated into a viral confrontation when a United Airlines employee, allegedly threatened to call immigration enforcement on a passenger. San Ramon resident Julio Varela says he and his family spent hours trying to fix an issue with his daughter's ticket. When Varela began recording the interaction, the employee allegedly told him, "Maybe we should call ICE on you. You're not acting like a citizen." Varela is a naturalized U.S. citizen.
1: "I was born in Mexico. I am a U.S. citizen. I own my own business. I pay taxes. I employ people. To say someone to that to a minority, especially I think a Hispanic person, I think it's really, really hateful and it's really racist."
0: United says it's looking into the interaction. After 7 months dark, the queer nightclub Oasis will open its doors once again tonight in San Francisco's SoMa District. KQED Arts' Nastia Voinovskaya has more.
3: Oasis is one of San Francisco's most popular destinations for drag and LGBTQ events, but it struggled financially. The club announced that it was going out of business last year, but just days before its final show, a Silicon Valley philanthropist stepped in with a multi-million dollar donation. Now, the club is in the process of purchasing its own building and has just completed a remodel. It's also expanded its offerings. In addition to Oasis's event programming, artistic director Darcy Drollinger says she's working on initiatives to support queer artists, including film and mural programs. I'm Nastia Voinovskaya, KQED News.
0: And I'm Natalia Navarro.
15: 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And from the listeners of KQED. It'll be mostly cloudy tonight. Expect overnight lows in the 50s. The clouds should clear by midday tomorrow, and Saturday highs will range from 62 at Ocean Beach to 88 in Morgan Hill.
17: This is Fresh Air. I'm TV critic David Bean Cooley. The Bear, the FX series about people running a Chicago restaurant, has won 21 Emmy Awards so far and is nominated for 8 more for its 4th season, including for guest actress Jamie Lee Curtis and guest actor Rob Reiner. The show's 5th and final season currently is running weekly on FX and streaming in its entirety on Hulu. And The Bear is ending with a bang, not a whimper. Today on Fresh Air, we'll listen back to an interview from last year with Eben Moss Bachrach, who's already won 2 Emmys for the role of Richie, the family friend who now co-runs the restaurant known as The Bear. And I'll start with an appreciation and overview of the TV series, because The Bear has been a delectable treat from start to finish. Christopher Storer created and unveiled The Bear in 2022, telling the story of a talented chef, Carmen Berzato, who left home to train at a Michelin-starred restaurant. He returns to Chicago after the suicide of his brother Mikey, who had run a small sandwich shop. Carm, played by Jeremy Allen White from Showtime's Shameless, decides to help his family by taking charge of the family business, and eventually transforming it into a high-end restaurant. His family includes his sister Sugar, played by Abby Elliott, and their unstable mom, played by Jamie Lee Curtis. There's also a large unofficial extended family, childhood friends and loved ones who call themselves cousins or uncles. In its first season, The Bear hit TV with intoxicating originality. Its characters were compelling, and the cast was talented. White's portrayal of Carm was a study in both commitment and torment. Sydney, the new employee, played by Ayo Adeboye, rose quickly through the ranks due to her obvious vision and talent. But she, like the other chefs and staff members, had as much baggage as inspiration. The Bear started out as part soap opera and part celebration of fine food. Each episode presented montages of the preparation and presentation of various dishes while examining the effort and emotional toll of doing that day after day. The Bear billed itself and still does as a comedy and has won all its Emmys in that category. But to me, watching the bear is as tense as watching the pit, and that's not a casually chosen reference. By season two, the bear was like a hot new restaurant with rave reviews. Everyone wanted to visit, and in terms of guest stars, almost everybody did. A brilliant program from that season was a flashback episode showing Christmas dinner with the extended family. And look who showed up on the guest list. John Bernthal from The Walking Dead as Mikey, their older brother, was there, even though, in this show's narrative, he would die by suicide soon after. Also at the dinner table, Oliver Platt as Uncle Jimmy, Bob Odenkirk as Uncle Lee, Sarah Paulson as Cousin Michelle, and John Mulaney as family friend Stevie. At dinner, Uncle Lee is goading Mikey for repeating old stories. Mikey responds by throwing a dinner fork at him. And it only gets more tense from there.
2: Cut it out.
4: Rich?
2: Hey, look, here's the thing. You see, I can throw forks because this is our father's house.
4: Mike.
2: Right?
4: Rich.
2: Lee. My father's house.
6: We have lift off.
4: Okay, you got everyone's attention. So listen, go ahead and tell us a story we've all heard a million times already.
2: That's good, Lee.
4: Yeah, tell a story about how you're living with your mom and you're borrowing money off of her and any other sucker who'll listen to your bullshit.
2: Lee, shut the
4: You're one of the suckers, Jimmy. I'm sorry. I told him not to listen to you. I told him not to help. I told him to tell you to go scratch.
2: Thanks a whole lot, buddy. You come back next year, okay?
4: It's fine. It's fine because this guy's nothing and he's nobody. And I know you're scared and you're afraid, aren't you, Michael? And Michael, I don't know what the you're on, but whatever it is, if you can hear me through the fog, throw another fork at me, you're going to get rocked.
17: Subsequent seasons of The Bear have charted the restaurant's rise and fall, and, through additional flashback episodes, given us deep dives into the pasts of various characters. Last season ended with the restaurant facing closure, but this new final season is all about staying afloat for one more day. Most of the 8-episode final season rolls out in a single day, just like The Pit. On a day when supplies are down to almost nothing, there's a massive storm hitting Chicago, and there's a glitch in the reservation system that has them facing way more diners than they can handle. The Bear books each evening's tables to account for a number of turns, the total times each table can be cleared for a new service in a given evening. The staff is expecting lots of cancellations because of the horrible weather, but Evan Moss Backrack, as Richie, delivers the latest news to the rest of the staff. With, as always, plenty of expletives.
8: All right, team meeting.
24: Yo, how we looking?
8: So let me preface this, that we all knew that today was going to be a hard day when we came in here, right?
24: Yeah.
8: But this...
25: Do we have at least a turn? Can you please say that we have at least one turn?
8: We have at least one turn, yeah.
25: Okay.
24: What does that mean?
8: Well, we have some reservations.
24: Uh-huh.
8: Oh, yes, of course, you're 7:30.
24: All right, gotcha. So what is it? A usual, like a turn and a half, a turn and a quarter because of the rain?
8: That's some, and some more.
25: How many more?
6: Richie.
8: What? Just... We have another turn and a half.
25: Excuse me?
6: We're at three.
8: Three turns.
25: No.
8: Yes, we are going to maximize.
25: No. We are going to get destroyed.
6: What's up? Oh, we're at three turns.
8: Yeah.
6: What? That's impossible.
8: Check it.
26: Why is everybody standing around?
6: Oh, my God. Richie, we're at three turns?
8: Yeah, why is everybody freaking out?
6: We're at three.
8: Yo, cousin, you probably get three turns all the time.
24: Yeah, no, absolutely. At the best restaurant in the world with 100 employees, a lot of money, and 13 lucas.
6: So we have none
24: but,
6: of that.
24: But, to be positive,
8: shocker,
24: this is incredible.
8: Yes.
24: We need the money.
8: Yes, correct.
25: We won't get the money if we can't handle this. We do not have enough food for three full turns.
6: Yeah, correct.
8: No, look, I understand that this is a lot of people. I get that, but we're going to circle our wagons. And we're going to turn this into a champagne problem.
25: Cool.
17: At the end of this season, The Bear is shutting its doors. It does so with a beautiful final episode, one that is both emotional and satisfying, and which serves all its characters well. But I can't help feeling a little sad, and not just because Abby Elliott, who broke out as a cast member of Saturday Night Live, was so quietly moving in her dramatic scenes this final season that she brought me to tears. And now, I'm sad to have to say goodbye to The Bear. But if you haven't visited it, you should, and still can. All 5 seasons are available on Hulu. Now, let's listen to the interview Fresh Air's Anne-Marie Baldonado did last year with Evan Moss Backrack, who plays Richie on The Bear. They began with a scene from the first episode of the series. Richie is dealing with the recent death of his best friend and business partner, Michael, and the return of Michael's younger brother, Carmi, who has plans to transform the neighborhood sandwich shop Richie used to run with Michael. Here's Eben Moss Backrack as Richie, with Jeremy Allen White as Carmi, and Ayo Adeboye as Sydney.
8: Hold on. Wait, listen, let's just have a conversation for a second. Whoa, is this?
25: This is Sydney. I'm staging today.
8: You're whatting today?
5: That's Sydney. She's helping us out today.
8: Cousin, you ordered a different mayonnaise, bro?
25: These bananas?
5: No, all you, chef.
8: Yeah, all you, chef. This biff, he was using them to make a giant nut muffin.
5: It was a play on a panettone. It would have been beautiful if you'd let me finish it, all right?
8: Richie Jeremovich. Pleasure to meet you, sweetheart.
5: Don't say sweetheart, you weirdo.
8: Sorry, Carm, you're so woke. I meant nothing by it. Sydney, saying sweetheart's just part of our Italian heritage.
25: That's beautiful.
8: Okay, listen, I'm trying to talk to you, okay? Don't be rude and start doing a million things like, oh, smart,
5: I don't remember
8: having
5: time right now
8: to take care of your mom for 6. I got all kinds of receipts from my divorce lawyer backing up because all the time I've been trying to put your family back together because you're too much of a c***er to come home. The guys are texting me. You're telling them to do all sorts of weird backwards. Don't do that, Carmen. Don't go messing with our heads and ordering different mayonnaise and hiring new bras without talking to me first. This is your brother's house, okay? Yeah, remember? I was running it fine without you.
5: Why didn't you leave it to you then?
16: Eben Moss Backrack, welcome to Fresh Air.
7: Thanks, thank you.
16: I know that you're very protective of the characters that you play, so I want you to know, I mean this in the best possible way, I think that Richie is the character I've done the most dramatic 180 on, maybe ever. We just heard Richie from the beginning of the series, but as the show goes on, I know I'm not alone when I say that we're rooting for Richie. I feel that in many ways, he's the heart of the show, which is a testament to the writing and to your performance. What did you know early on about the journey that Richie was going to take?
7: I knew that this was a man who was suffering, who was finding himself in a world that he didn't really recognize anymore, who felt under threat, back against the wall, kind of, you know, trying to grab anything that was could keep him afloat. And somebody in that position, I think that kind of a part can hold a lot of volatile, dangerous, spontaneous behavior. Sort of like, a lot can be justified by somebody who's fighting for their survival. And then as somebody who's at, like at a certain point in my life, you know, I also related to this guy. I'm just seeing, you know, so many things that I loved in my neighborhood, in my city, changing and seeing things, everything becoming a bank. You know, I really related to him in that way.
16: I will say that the bear can be a pretty stressful watch. You know, there's yelling often, adrenaline always, and there's, you know, this anxiety that pulses throughout a lot of the time. What is it like to film? Does it feel that pitched as you're doing it? Does it feel that, like, high octane?
7: It's funny for me to think about like a set that would be like how the scenes are. Like they call cut and then everyone's screaming at each other and putting out the cigarettes that were in the scene and then lighting up cigarettes that they're going to smoke in between takes. No, I mean, to make something that alive feeling in a way, I think, you know, it takes an enormous amount of rehearsal between the actors, between the actors in the camera department, and the props department. Like we have such a deep and wonderful crew that, you know, it really requires a lot of sensitivity and listening. I think the people involved in making the bear listen a lot more than Richie, Sydney, and Carmi. So it's a very loving, fun, calm, well-run set.
16: I want to play a scene from season 3 of the show. The restaurant is getting off the ground, but both Richie and Carmi are still battling. They've just had a huge fight on the first day of service for friends and family, and they really yelled hateful things at each other. The character Richie even calls Carmi Didi, which is Carmi's mom's name, and calling that may be one of the biggest insults Richie could give because, you know, that mom is pretty, you know, troubled. Anyway, they're trying to get back on track and have the restaurant be successful, but they have different ideas about how to do that. So here's the scene.
8: Hey, Chef Sid, have you seen my iron? Also, when you have a sec, would you ask Chef Carmen what the did with my tables out front?
24: Chef Sid, would you please tell Richard that I thought I would set him up for success and arrange his tables in a more efficient pattern.
9: Is that what you did?
24: Yes, that's what I did. It was really funny. I walked in, and it was so strange. It looked like the person who had done it previously had never left the city of Chicago.
9: I can leave the city of Chicago out of it.
24: Zero flow, no efficiency, so I thought I'd give you a hand.
9: Chef Sid, would you tell Chef Carmen that I can give him a hand if he
24: wants to give me a hand?
25: I just might suggest that the both of you stop, because I don't like this at all.
9: Sid, it's fine. Chef Carmen uses power phrases because he's a baby replicant who's not self-actualized, which is maybe why he repeatedly referred to me as a loser.
24: Richie, I apologize.
9: No, it's all good. I don't need your apology. I know how you feel now. Also, I respect your honesty and bravery from inside a locked vault.
24: You know what? Matter of fact, Chef Sidney, I don't remember Richard apologizing for all the he was literally screaming
25: Natalie,
24: at me while I was in the
9: like,
25: here?
9: I love you?
25: No.
24: What?
9: You know what? Out there, that's my dojo. Gets rearranged without my approval or consent, it creates an environment of fear, and fear does not exist in that dojo.
24: Richard, I added more two tops because all those four tops were nonsense. Okay.
9: You added the four tops in the first
24: I moved
9: place,
24: the
9: dog.
24: Flowers because
9: you
24: Jesus Christ, that was a lot of flowers.
9: Guys, those flowers are
24: sorry,
9: elegant.
24: I can't apologizing, and you're screaming.
9: Am I?
24: Yeah, you are.
9: Oh yeah, that's. Rich.
24: Is it rich, Richard?
9: You want to get the out of my face,
25: you
9: Carmen?
25: Both shut up, please.
9: Sorry, Sid. It's just. Textbook sublimation. Seen it once, you've seen it 1,000 times.
25: I actually don't know what to do right now.
10: That's a scene from season 3 of The Bear with Io Debris, Jeremy Allen White, and Evan Moss Bachrach. When a scene is like that with that much screaming, is it written that way, or are you sort of improvising how you approach the arguing?
9: That scene. To quote Walter in The Big Lebowski, 8-year-olds, dude. That scene was as written. I mean, you know, at this point in Richie's life, you know, he's trying to do some work. He's reading some self-help books. And, I don't really have that kind of vernacular at my disposal. Like, you know, all the self-actualization. And I'm sure there were some changes in words from take to take. But, yeah, I wouldn't call it, like, improvising.
17: Evan Moss Bachrach speaking to Fresh Air's Anne-Marie Baldonado in 2025. More after a break. This is Fresh Air.

0: From NPR News in Washington, I'm Dan Ronan. Department of Homeland Security Secretary Mark Wayne Mullen is warning state and local election officials they could face prison time if they do not comply with President Trump's demands to change election policies. The escalation of attempts by the Trump administration to federalize elections comes just one day after Trump delivered a primetime address accusing China of interfering in the 2020 election. NPR White House correspondent Franco Ordonez reports some Republicans were concerned with the tone of the president's speech.
1: There were a lot of concerns, actually, ahead of the speech that this could hurt Republicans and make them look out of touch. I mean, many Republicans have been clamoring for a while now that Trump should focus on the economy, especially those Republicans who are running for re-election in swing districts. But Trump has not really heeded those requests, even announcing he would not sign a very popular bill to lower housing costs out of protest, actually, for the party not doing more on this issue.
0: Members of Michigan's Republican congressional delegation are blasting Canada for not stopping hazardous wildfire smoke from pouring into the United States. Quinn Kleinfelter of member station WDET reports.
2: In a letter this week, Michigan Republicans, including Congresswoman Lisa McLean, the fourth highest-ranking GOP House member, told Canadian Prime Minister Mark Carney that, quote, American lungs are paying the price for Canadian inaction on wildfires. The group warned if Canada did not manage its forests better, the U.S. could take direct action to reduce cross-border fuel for the wildfires and amplify efforts to extinguish the blazes. Carney countered in a speech that climate change is driving the wildfires and said Canada is investing in clean energy while the U.S. has enacted, quote, prohibitions against reducing greenhouse gas emissions. For NPR News, I'm Quinn Kleinfelter in Detroit.
0: Taylor Farms, one of the largest suppliers of salad in the United States, says it's recalling iceberg lettuce from central Mexico. NPR's Allison Aubrey reports.
3: The FDA's traceback investigation identified a single supplier of iceberg lettuce from Mexico as the potential source of thousands of cyclospora cases in Indiana, Kentucky, Michigan, Ohio, and West Virginia. Taylor Farms confirmed it is removing all iceberg lettuce sourced from central Mexico. The company says no Taylor Farms branded salads or kits that you can buy in the grocery store are associated with this outbreak. Federal health officials say more than 1,600 people infected with cyclospora reported eating Taco Bell in the five states. And in Michigan, investigators interviewed nearly 200 people who'd gotten sick after eating at Taco Bell, and 90% said they'd eaten iceberg lettuce as part of their meal. The move follows Taco Bell's announcement to voluntarily remove potentially affected lettuce. Allison Aubrey, NPR News.
0: It's NPR. The U.S. military is launching another round of airstrikes against Iran, making this the seventh consecutive night of bombing since the ceasefire broke down. The U.S. has hit bridges and energy sites as part of the campaign to try to pressure Iran to give up its control of the Strait of Hormuz, a key waterway that is the key to world energy supplies. Iran responded. It launched missiles into U.S. allied nations in the Middle East, including Qatar, which was mediating peace talks, and Kuwait, where a water desalination plant was struck. The collapse of the interim ceasefire leaves no clear end to the fighting, which began 4 months ago. Dozens of former Dollar General workers and supporters protested in New Orleans earlier this week, angry over how the company handled a wave of store closures. Tanner O'Neill Riley has more.
4: Dollar General has closed all but one of its New Orleans stores in the past couple of years. Former employees say they got little warning. Some say they learned they were out of a job only when they tried to clock in. Organizers of the protest say workers were paid only through the week of the closures with no severance pay and no guaranteed transfer to another store. They're calling on Dollar General to offer 60 days of severance, transfers to other stores, and advance notice for future closures. In a statement, Dollar General said the employees were paid for scheduled time and invited to apply for jobs at other store locations. For NPR News, I'm Tanner O'Neill Riley in New Orleans.
0: On Wall Street, all three of the major stock indexes finished Friday negative and down for the week. The Dow, the S&P, and the NASDAQ were all off. 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
6: 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Mostly cloudy tonight. Expect overnight lows in the 50s. The clouds should clear by midday tomorrow. Saturday highs in the Bay region will range from 62 at Ocean Beach to 88 in Morgan Hill. The forecast high for Sacramento tomorrow is 92. 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
7: Welcome to Forum. I'm Alexis Madrigal. What will you leave behind? In the days after his father died, Stanford historian Thomas Mulaney stared at his father's office, evaluating its traces of a life as an archive. Information, whether on paper, in a photograph, inside cells, or in the cloud, requires work to maintain, and nearly all of it will, sooner or later, be lost. In fact, Mulaney argues that the stuff of daily life is, as he puts it, born lost. A ticket stub or an envelope or a recipe only has meaning within a specific moment in time for specific people. He writes, "It's precisely those aspects of everyday life that are most obvious and taken for granted that make them less likely to be explained or documented in their day and time." So what of a father's papers then and the doodads he left around his desk? What can any of us know of our parents' lives, the real and rich ones that extend beyond our time with them as their children? This starting point in this remarkable book becomes a learned, painful, noble reflection on all of it, by which I mean information technology, memory, human civilization, life itself. The book is called How We Disappear, but its primary effect on me was to make bits of everyday life shimmer with new meaning. This will all go away, so might as well experience it while I can. Thomas Mulaney joins us this morning. He's a professor of history and East Asian languages and culture at Stanford. His other books include The Chinese Typewriter and The Chinese Computer. He's been the Kluge Chair in Technology at the Library of Congress and a Guggenheim Fellow. Welcome.
8: Thank you so much.
7: So let's just start this interview with where you start the book. It's the death of your father, which was unexpected, that put you in the position of both kind of grieving child and ad hoc archivist. What'd you do? A professional historian, when your father died?
8: Cried, stood stunned. So you always go back to life and the present. And so I imagine there are plenty of listeners who have gone through something like this, but death is exhausting. By definition, you're going to miss a night of sleep, if not more. And then you kind of come back into some kind of space, meaning your home, now with this absence, but in a condition approaching jet lag, severe jet lag and sleep deprivation. Mm-hmm. And it's sort of in that context that, suddenly everything is a little bit strange. And so you start, you know, you're sort of brought right back to that human scale and the historian in me kicked in only later, I would say.
7: Hmm. And was that later a few days later, a few months later? What was your early urge about what to do with, like, all of his stuff?
8: Yeah, it did kick in, you know, when, just like any profession, it's muscle memory. It's really not in your head. It's in your tendons and in your ligaments. And I think the first moment it kicked in was probably hours after we got home, and certainly in the coming days, because when I walked up into his room, so my parents were, as I describe in the book, sort of not divorced. There were various reasons why they were somewhat estranged, and so they had two separate bedrooms, and it was also my father's kind of home office. So really his whole world was this one room. Walking up the stairs into that space and realizing that what was about to happen was us, you know, cleaning his bedside table and gathering things and starting to figure out how to help mom, you know, deal with this, was it really hit me that this is precisely the moment when mistakes can be made. Something can be removed before it's been documented. Something can be changed, you know, moved around. So I just asked my mom in the most gentle of terms, you know, could we take our time with this process of cleaning, you know, dad's room and helping you while we're here, just so that we don't
9: inadvertently destroy the possibility of interpretation later. So that's definitely the historian's impulse that kicked in.
7: Yeah. Well, and you compared yourself in that moment, or the things that are occurring to you in the book as you look at this, the detritus as well as the intentionally saved components of a life, was just that you were sort of an archaeologist. Mm-hmm. You needed to maintain the order of things as they were.
9: Right.
7: Because that's sort of the connections between the things.
9: Right, right. I mean, historians follow the same code as a crime scene investigator or an archaeologist. If you're on a crime scene, it is the arrangement of things that matters as much as the things themselves. Where is the gun shell casing? Where is the broken glass? It's not the broken glass by itself that tells you anything. And so if you're an FBI investigator and you show up on the scene and the photography team hasn't done its job or someone hasn't drawn out what was where, then something as simple as picking up a shard of glass can totally destroy the possibility of getting to the bottom of, you know, what happened. Same thing is true in archaeology. No archaeologist would start picking up shards of pottery before they start mapping it out. And then, of course, they start picking them up.
7: Mm. So what were the kinds of objects that you were dealing with?
9: My dad was an incessant kind of back-of-envelope scribbler. We had, you know, sort of inkjet printouts of family members, but then there was this cache of clearly what you would almost describe as more sacred objects inside, you know, this one metal filing box that I talk about in the book that had old mortgages, his first ever paycheck. It turned out the divorce papers of his mother sent to him from a legal office in Mexico. And so it was just this arrangement of objects and things. And just like I think of my own bedroom, it's not as if everything in my bedroom was carefully and intentionally placed. Sometimes, you know, my bedside drawer is a junk drawer. And it's a very confusing kind of interpretive scene.
7: Yeah. One of the things I found so interesting about this book is this kind of question of, should people try and shape a personal archive for their descendants? Like, what should we do with these things? We want to invite listeners into this conversation. You know, if you've lost a parent, like, what did you do with the informal archive that they left behind? How did you deal with it? How did you process it? Did you keep it? The number is 866-733-6786. 86. That's 866-733-6786. You can email forum@kqed.org or find us on social media as well. You know, I think, you know, you mentioned he was sort of an inveterate scribbler on the backs of envelopes. You know, on the one hand, there is something precious about that. Your father's handwriting. The father held a pen and put it to paper and it came out and he watched the things come to, you know. And on the other hand, like, what are you supposed to do with all these numbers written on the back? You have no context for what they might even be.
9: No, that's right. I mean, it's what I tried to push forward in any conversations I've had along the way to this book and then the book itself is we really need to think about what is being lost in these moments. So, you know, if you take the moment of my father sitting down at his desk, you know, writing, they were in financial trouble at the end. So a lot of his scribbling was this anxious, you know, this credit card has this much on it, this credit card, this is the minimum payment. This is how I'm going to pay this. It was a very, very emotional scene just to see those, how much he was sort of suffering from that. But, you know, he smelled like something at that moment. His body temperature was something. He lost 3 follicles of hair in the course of doing that. He had 17,000 cell mutations in the minute it took him. And someone might say, okay, Tom, hold the phone here. None of that matters. And I say, wait a minute. No. We don't actually get to say if we really want to understand the scale of disappearance, we actually have to start from a starting point that is obsessively encyclopedic, meaning let's think of every last thing that is actually happening or the signals that are being given off. And then we need to reflect on the fact that the only trace we have of that moment is a tiny fragment of that experience, which is an envelope with ink on it. Mm. And a lot of people start from the ink and then say, well, you know, the paper degrades and so forth. It's like, yeah, we can get to the paper degrading, but let's back up and realize that that piece of paper is already, you know, 0.01% of what actually transpired. That's the scale of disappearance.
7: I love with your Stanford students, you know, you teach this history of information class. Mm-hmm. And I love that one of the exercises you have them do is you take a recipe from the 19th century, which presumably has everything in it that you might want.
9: Yeah.
7: And you say, like, cook this.
9: Yeah.
7: And they realize, what do they, well, what do they realize?
9: Yeah. I mean, so the exercise, it works every single time. I've been doing it for years. You know, the first point of it is to jostle their minds out, you know, jostle them loose of their assumptions about what technology is and what is an information technology. You say that word and they think of, you know, they think of ChatGPT now. Maybe they think of, you know, an Apple computer or so forth. I say, well, a recipe and a recipe book is undoubtedly an information technology. It is a way of keeping information and putting information, this form of knowledge and this practice. So let's go out and find one. And the great thing about a recipe book is unlike envelopes with scribbling on them, this is a thing that really tells you what it is. Here's a full ingredients list. Here's an instruction guide. This is the best of the best in terms of stuff from the past, right? And so we give them a little grocery budget and they go out and say, no, I don't want you to just read this and understand it. You got to cook it and bring it to class. And as soon as they do that, they come in sort of delightfully dumbfounded, and they say, listen, it didn't tell me what temperature. It didn't tell me what temperature to cook it at. It didn't tell me how long to cook it. It said cook until done. And this was missing and that was missing. And so we start to get into this reflection of, well, we can safely assume that someone in this time and place could have used this recipe to make something. But now we're sitting here in 2026, we're missing all of this information. So where was all of that information that the recipe compiler didn't even think was, you know, necessary to put into the recipe? And so that's where they start to realize the scale of what goes missing.
7: Yeah. We're talking with Stanford historian Thomas Mullaney about his book, How We Disappear, A Personal History of Information. We want to hear from you. You know, if you've lost a parent or someone close to you, what did you do with the informal archive they left behind? How are you thinking about what you would like to leave behind, the traces of your own life? The number is 866-733-6786. That's 866-733-6786, forum at kqed.org. I'm Alexis Madrigal. Stay tuned.

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0: 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It's 8:20, and this is KQED News.
2: Welcome back to Forum. Alexis Madrigal here with Stanford historian Thomas Mullaney. We're talking about his new book, How We Disappear, A Personal History of Information. Before the break, we were talking about this exercise that Mullaney's Stanford students do, cooking a 19th century recipe and realizing how much has been left out. And I really love this because, you know, when you think about even the ingredients that go into something. One of your students at some point says, what is an apple? You know, in the context of, you know, 1850s Maine, an apple is different from like, what is an apple in the context of, you know, 1850s San Francisco? And I love the idea that essentially so much of the information that you need to cook a recipe is stored both like evanescently and socially between the people of that time.
3: Yeah, we outsource memory all the time. I mean, if you're making a recipe now, it would be very bizarre, you know, to write down, you know, you're making an apple pie, you need 6 apples. You might give the weight, you know, of the apple or something, but you're not going to give the species and subspecies. You're not going to specify the sugar and water content thereof. You're going to just outsource or rely. I'm just going to rely on Whole Foods to provide that kind of standardization. But the thing is that, as anyone knows, in the history of just food and agriculture, apples today are not apples 200 years ago. And so that is something that someone 200 years ago would never have even thought that needs to be contextualized or documented. It is so taken for granted. And that taken for grantedness only becomes really visible with the passage of time. But that doesn't mean it's not happening all the time, even as we speak.
2: You know, so something this book is doing is trying to show us about kind of like the work of maintaining this information. Like the production and maintenance of information requires this really tremendous constellation of actors, including, you know, all the people that we're talking about now, just like in a social setting. But it also requires these massive systems of extraction. And I just wanted people to get a sense of how this book reads at times. You kind of describe, well, why don't you just do the reading of a couple of information technologies that have been quite important in the world.
3: Sure. Yeah, and just as context, again, one of the goals was to jostle my students, my readers' understanding of what counts as an information technology. Right now, information technology has a very clean, sleek, kind of clinical idea. And so one thing that had to be done in the book is just to make people realize just how strange information technologies are. So the passage goes as follows. Rag and bone men scour an early modern European town in search of the foulest of prey, dirty underwear. Heaping the grime-encrusted linens on their carts, they slog them to one of the many riverside workshops that dot the landscape. They're tossed into noxious vats of oatmeal-like sludge and allowed to ferment. The grease, feces, urea, and fiber steep for days, workers shredding the sludge with razor-sharp knives. After a while, another team pours this creamy filth into rectangular frames, crisscrossed with wire filaments, pressing out the excess liquid and adding the rendered fat of animals. We know this as paper. So I start with that, and I go on to talk about another technology, but there's just, in order to understand the immense work that goes to putting things in formation, our mythology about technology, the sleekness is an enemy, like meaning we have to stick a fork in the wall socket of our assumption about what technology is in order to even be able to see the immense amount of work that goes into putting everyday life into formation.
2: Listener Casey Jones on the Discord writes, you know, when my dad died, I spent days scanning hundreds of family photos. What struck me was that there were few photos of him. Mm-hmm. And that's because he was the one taking the photos 99% of the time. So the photos didn't show memories of him, but his perspective, what he thought was worth documenting, how he framed the shots of his family and his sons. And in that way, the process really deepened my understanding of my dad's point of view.
3: Oh, I love that. So one of the images that I think every author carries around, some images that they think might be the book cover, meaning like if all was theirs. And there is a photograph of my grandmother and her second husband. And then there's just this long shadow of my father because he was the photographer. And the same phenomenon. I have very few photos of him. But he, I guess, was, as he reported to me, the photographer in the family. And it's a very, very similar phenomenon. And I invite you, there's a lovely video, I think it was maybe on Instagram or on YouTube, where someone said, "It in midlife, it finally occurred to me how I should be taking pictures at my birthday." So normally, you know, someone's in front of the cake, and people are singing happy birthday, and the photo or the video is of them blowing out the candles. And now apparently what this fella does, I don't remember his name, is he holds the camera and then he sort of pans the room of people singing happy birthday to him. This is what I actually wish I had done my whole life. I don't matter in this. That doesn't help me reconstruct the situation. I want to see the faces of everyone singing to me. That's a lovely comment. Thank you.
2: I do. And a great follow on. Let's bring in our first caller here. Let's bring in Gareth in San Francisco. Welcome.
4: Yeah. Hi. How are you guys today?
2: Good. Thanks for calling.
4: I enjoy the topic, although I don't really have archival information, but I do realize that I can no longer ask the questions of things from my past, for once my mother passed. Things come up and I can't get those answers. And it's disturbing, you know. It's like I wish I had archival information, I guess. You know.
2: Yeah. Gareth, appreciate that. Yeah, what do people do with this? What did you do with this, Thomas, when you realized that there were just going to be not just tiny gaps, but enormous gaps in what could be known?
3: It is, so thank you very much for that comment, Gareth. It is enormously disturbing, bracing. I can't describe a weight heavier than the realization that, not that I just won't see someone's face again or something, but something as basic as that question. And that really is one of the fundamental aspects of what death is the inability to ask any further questions of a certain sort. That's like a defining feature. Sometimes people talk to me after reading the book and ask at a more practical level about strategies for themselves. Like maybe they're thinking about their own children, or how do I represent myself to my children and after I'm gone. And the way I tend to think of it is I hope I leave a sufficient number of traces that kind of weirdly don't add up, that weirdly preserve the fact that, at least the way I understand myself, is I am inconsistent, I am incoherent, there are loose ends, there's nothing sort of neat or tidy, I'm a hot mess. And I, you know, and I think that,
2: as we often say of tenured Stanford professors, what a hot mess.
3: And so I would love at least my my children, you know, Choi, to be able to have questions about me, lots and lots of questions about me, even if I'm not there to answer them or no one has the answer. So there's two sadnesses of death. One is I have a question and I can't, there's no one to answer it anymore. But there's a deeper sadness, which is because of what was left behind, there are questions I'm not even asking about this person. And when you don't ask the question, that's when, that's, you know, that's ultimately the moment of utter disappearance, is not having answers to questions, but not even having the questions anymore.
2: Mm. Let's bring in Kathy in Fremont. Welcome.
5: Hi, thank you. Yeah, your discussion makes me think of a lot of things. My sister's, I'm 77, my mom and dad are gone, and my sister's wrote a biography of my dad, and so there's lots of information there. But the reason I called this because I want my kids to know about things I experienced with my grandmother. Mm-hmm. She lived in Wenatchee, Washington, and she had a bathroom with no sink. It had a toilet and it had one of those old-fashioned bathtubs, but we used to do everything in the kitchen sink. And next to the kitchen sink, she had a drawer with all kinds of fun things to play with. She also had a wood-burning stove, and we'd go in the shed in the backyard. We'd run down the wooden path and bring in wood for her. So there are lots of ideas, and my kids don't know about those things that happened.
2: Kathy, I so appreciate this. You know, I mean, oftentimes I'll look at, say, census records, the things where the state touches someone's life, and it'll note something about their bathroom, you know? Yeah. But you don't know that there was a drawer next to the sink with all the toys that are in it, right? I mean, that is the sort of thing that can kind of crack open a bunch more questions about how and what life was for someone.
3: Absolutely. Thank you so much for sharing that, because what you've just described is sort of a situation, a scene, more than a set of facts about someone. And, those are the most precious. And I would call, speaking from the standpoint of an historian, the most fragile, the most easily lost aspects of human experience are those scenes or scenarios. And, what's amazing about them is they don't necessarily tell you definitively how to interpret someone, or now I know this person. But to come back to the earlier point from the earlier caller, they generate more questions. They generate a kind of curiosity that can span generations. I wonder what this was like. I wonder what this aspect of her life or this aspect of her personality, now that I know that there was a drawer with toys in it next to, you know, and those, if your, you know, your children, your grandchildren don't have those scenarios or those situations, it's basically nearly impossible for the human mind to come up with a question just from a vacuum, you know? And again, the way you keep, I'm really convinced that the way you actually keep the memory of someone alive is not being a know-it-all about them, but being a kind of ask-it-all about them.
2: I mean, one of the things the sort of conceptual tools you use in the book is to think of people as this kind of diaspora. They've deposited pieces of themselves, not only in different kind of papers and official documents, but also with other people too, right? So her grandmother has deposited a piece of herself and her life in Wenatchee with Kathy, right?
3: Right, right. No, and there's a passage in the book where I tried to push to the breaking point, you know, similar to the earlier point I made of, listen, we don't get to say, oh, I only care about the traces of my mom or my dad that mattered. Because already there's a huge judgment call being made that has effectively burned 99.9 repeating percent of the traces. It's just, no, what if we started from a totally agnostic standpoint? I don't know what traces matter or don't matter. And so I want to think about all of them. And once you start doing that, you start asking, like, well, my father had a Coca-Cola, you know, on watching a ball game in St. Louis in 1980 this. And, you know, are there traces, like, how long do traces of DNA and saliva last, and fingerprints on the sides of mugs thrown, or, you know, cans thrown in trash cans thrown in. And so really taking stock of the enormity of all of the traces that we leave behind, kind of like Linus and Charlie Brown, just like a dust cloud constantly shedding this stuff, and then start asking the question, how hard would it be to find them all? And of course, you know, the answer is that's not possible. And that's something that I think about a lot.
2: Yeah. Let's bring in Ken in San Francisco. Welcome, Ken.
6: Hi. Thanks for taking my call. This is extremely relevant to me because I lost my partner a little over a year ago, very suddenly and unexpectedly. And we were together for 7 years, but he was 66 years old and had kept everything in the apartment that he was in for 33 years and that I was in for 6 years. And so it's just so keenly relevant. Like, I mean, even you just mentioned the DNA, like I cannot throw out the toothbrush, you know, like I've been able to throw out other stuff, but the fact that, you know, he used that toothbrush, recipes from his family, that, you know, were way before my time, but still feel so, sacred. Recipes I would never cook. He was a huge cook. I didn't do the cooking, but so many things like this. And then even, you know, his family came and basically took what they want. And I'm left with all these family artifacts, like letters from his dad to him that just feel so, I don't know the word sacred, I guess. And right, it's just, right. Anyway.
2: And how do you decide? Yeah, right. How do you, it's not like you want to rank order the things that are most precious and to use your word sacred, in your relationship with him. Ken, thanks so much for sharing that story. I mean, Tom, I feel like this is just, it's both a professional and a personal question here.
3: No, I thank you. First of all, thank you for sharing. I'm very, very sorry to hear about your loss and, I really appreciate your word sacred here. And, you know, for anyone who reads the book, you'll know this about me that I'm not a religious person or a particularly spiritual person. I think I may be a materialist. I don't know. But at the very least, you know, this book is very much about a material history of information and so forth. But I actually think this word sacred here, makes a lot of sense. And it's to me, well, let's back it up for a second. So what you're describing, you know, taking the enormous pain and just confusion and connection to it, just if we were to momentarily put that aside, the enormity of 30 years of a person's life kind of, you know, aggregating in a space, there are, you know, that is the work of literally professional PhDs in archival science. It is an enormously complex action to undertake that. But all of us are, you know, all of us are sort of makeshift archivists in life. So we're faced with this thing that is objectively an enormous task. And then you fold back in this question of the pain and the connection and this deeper energetic connection to the person lost. And I think sacred would be defined as that situation where everything seems of equal and almost incalculable value. Because if you had an outside archivist, someone that is just a total outside party, they would bring in a whole set of value systems and judgments of, you know, this, okay.
2: They're tossing that toothbrush.
3: Yeah. Or, there's 100 copies of Time magazine. Well, our library already has a full run of Time magazine, and so does the Library of Congress. So under no circumstances are we going to include these 100 copies of Time magazine in the collection. That would be a judgment call. But for you or for someone that is close to someone, it's like, no, Time was everything to this person. And it has an aura to it. So the condition of something being sacred is actually this, I think, is this moment where there is no way to make the judgment of what to keep and what to throw away. And that's the sacred.
2: We're talking with Stanford historian Thomas Mullaney about his book, How We Disappear, A Personal History of Information. We'll be back with more right after the break.

Coming up in the next hour of Forum with host Mina Kim, Burning Man turns 40 this year. With roots in San Francisco, when a couple dozen people burned an 8-foot wooden effigy on Baker Beach. It's now a multi-whatever dollar operation that draws more than 70,000 people to the Black Rock Desert in Nevada every August. There's a new HBO documentary about it coming out called The Man Will Burn. Do you think I'm a burner? I'm just curious. I'll never tell you, but you can email me with your guesses.

0: Welcome back to Forum. Alexis Madrigal here with Thomas Mullaney. He is a Stanford historian, author of several books, as well as the most recent, which is called How We Disappear, a personal history of information. We're taking your calls. We're taking your comments about how you're thinking about the information that either has been left to you or that you might leave behind. If you can't get through on the phone lines, you can try the email address, forum@kqed.org. It's a beautiful, very simple listener question, Thomas. Listener writes, why is it so important to remember? Isn't forgetting a necessary natural process?
1: Forgetting is the most essential healthy thing that the human body does. I would totally agree. I mean, the human body is not, you know, we think about our senses, five senses or more, well, there's many more senses, but five senses of seeing, you know, sight, taste, touch. We're actually not seeing organisms or tasting and so forth. We're not seeing, not hearing, not tasting, because if we actually really paid attention to and processed all of the stimuli that are bombarding us at every waking moment, we couldn't get to the bathroom in the morning. And so that's actually where disappearance begins. So in the book, I'm very clear that this is not purely a story of, you know, photographs yellowing or paper crumbling. It actually starts all the way down at basically the cellular level. Human experience, if we want to call it that, this just torrent of stimuli that is just flowing over us like a hurricane. The first job that we have as entities, as these human beings and organisms, is to basically not let that just devour us, and out of that try to get down to a much, much, much, much smaller set of stimuli that we can organize, you know, cognitively, visually, and so forth. So that's what I talk about in the book, is the information of everyday life is an enormous challenge, and that's long before we even get to the challenge of the information of history, the information of the past. It's hard to get through the day, and not seeing, not remembering, not paying attention is like number one mission critical to the job of being a human.
0: I mean, I came away from this book really just stunned with the sense that, yeah, I mean, memory, such as we take, whatever we have, you know, consciously recording, episodic memory, all the forms of memory that exist, it is just the tiniest, tiniest, tiniest fraction of the full possibility, the full bandwidth possibility of what it is to be alive in this world. And it's just, it's an inescapable conclusion. And you extend that to making sense of the past, and the kind of image that I got for this is, you know, the creatures like

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1: And sometimes, that extends, necessarily, but also sadly, to human relations. I mean, there is an element in which when you're growing up in a family, you need to know as much as you need to know about dad, get through the day. You need to know as much as you need to know in a certain number of ways about your brother and your sister and your neighbors. And because getting through the day and putting this unbelievable complexity of just 1 second to the next in order, there isn't a lot of space for dealing with everyone in their full 3-4D complexity, nor do you need it just to get to the fridge to get the milk out of the fridge and pour it in your cereal bowl. But then you get to the stage in life and you realize, wow, I've only really ever known, or most of what I've known about my dad and about my mom is through that whole information of life side of things. But they were 4, 5, 9 dimensional, how would I now try to understand them, not as their son, but as just a person watching another person try to get through the day? And that's also a deep source of kind of sadness for me, is I'm not sure that'll ever happen.
2: Let's bring in another caller here. Jeffrey in Oakland. Welcome.
3: Hello. Good morning. So I have two stories. One is that after my mother died, my father was in this flurry of wanting to clear out everything. And I came into the house and I found my mother's mother's good housekeeping cookbook from the 40s in the trash. And I rescued it. And all these handwritten recipes and Grandma Herzog's crispy cookies and Marion Buckley's marmalade pudding and just all of this stuff, clippings. So, I was thinking of how you said at the beginning, don't do anything right away. Move slowly. Mm-hmm. Pay attention. So I was glad I came in at that moment because I still have this cookbook and I use it. Mm-hmm. The other story is that my parents were married before World War II, and my father was overseas during the war. And there is a box of over 500 handwritten letters and from him to her that me and my brothers knew about it, but we never, for some reason, we got into everything, but not that box. But after my father died, I was the one who cleaned everything out. And so I took it and I tried to read them at first and I just couldn't. And then maybe about 10 years later, I read them and it led me on this trip to Italy where he fought in the war and all this stuff. And so I was very grateful that those were all saved.
2: Yeah, Jeffrey, thank you so much. Really appreciate that. Yeah. I mean, I think it's fascinating. I mean, we obviously started off with cookbooks. We've gotten a few of these calls, but I do think there's something to it. Another listener writes, my Southern grandmother had decades of volumes of Southern Living cookbooks. Uh-huh. She would go through each one and write down recipes that interested her. My mom has gone through her belongings since she left us, and the most prized possessions we've kept from her are the handwritten recipes and the to-do lists that give us a peek into what her days were like. I've since moved to the West Coast, very far from Birmingham, Alabama, where my grandmother lived, but making a recipe from her archives and seeing her distinct cursive handwriting makes her feel close. I want to take this one other place. I'm going to start with a comment from Marika, who writes, I'm a poet, and I think about this a lot. I have a manuscript I'm trying to publish, but I also have many zines I've made for friends and family. I don't care to publish these, but they are handmade, and they mean a lot in what they express to the person they're written for. My mom died, and I now have the zines I made for her. One day, my son will have them, along with other unpublished zines I've made. And these collections of poetry, along with my handwritten journals, tell a story of my life that only has one hard copy, just like a perfect instantiation of that person as diaspora. But one of the things it brings up for me is, let's say,

0: Marika scanned all of those. Like, before she sent them off, she scanned each scene, and she kept them on a website, thinking, perhaps, although it just doesn't sound the way, like, Marika thinks, but some people do think this way, like, I would like to pass on a complete archive of my stuff, you know? And because it's digital, it will outlast everything. Mm. What do you think? Like, when people talk about, like, okay, paper and digital, it's in the cloud, it's stored. Like, yeah. What do you think?
1: Yeah, I mean, I love the, just, you know, combining that with the handwritten notes inside Southern Comfort magazines and just everything. I mean, the one way to think of it, you know, so this idea of it's hard to get through the day. It really is no small feat to get from Monday to Tuesday and from Tuesday to Wednesday. And when you see a person's to-do list or those scribblings of my dad worrying about minimum credit card payments, you know, those handwritten, marginalia inside of a Southern, cooking, what you're really witnessing is the work and labor of another human being putting their life in formation. That's what you're really seeing traces of. It's not some sort of clear window into, you know, some room that contains the truth of a person. There is no source that functions in that way. What every trace that we're talking about is really, when we say, you know, we're trying to reconstruct human experience, it is not a story of what happened to that person or what did that person did. That's not primarily what we're studying in history. It's how did this person go through their process of piecing together the semblance of a coherent and continuous life out of the maelstrom of, you know, their hurricane. And, you know, if that person were Abraham Lincoln, those Southern Comfort magazines, it wasn't published then, but those Southern Comfort would be in a special collections because we care in, you know, in big capital letters, we care how famous people put their lives together or how Nobel Prize winners put their lives together. But, you know, when it's our own, you know, when they're not famous and where they're just close to us, then that comes back to the question of, my gosh, I can't part with this because they are a Nobel Prize winner to me at some level of love. Yeah. But so the digitization question, really the way that archival scientists and conservationists and preservationists, they're very clear eyed about this. They know, before I ever thought about writing this book, it is well documented, the inevitable decay of all medium, all materiality. And the way that they think of it are degradation pathways. You know, so think of them as like different highways en route to oblivion. And there actually aren't that many. It's not like there's an infinite number of highways to oblivion. There's actually relatively few. And when you take a zine, which currently, you know, zine is, it's ink and it's paper. And so that means it's on a degradation pathway of acidification or of bleaching or, you know, of reaction, oxidation, reaction to radiation in sunlight and so forth. If you were to make a TIFF file scan of that, you are not guaranteeing its preservation. You are now creating another entity that is on a distinct degradation pathway. And that pathway is of software obsolescence. It's of the degradation of magnetic medium. It's of the failure of major companies. Does anyone remember MySpace? Does anyone remember Friendster? I mean, these companies do go out of business. Flickr made an announcement, you know, some number of months ago, you know, more or less your stuff is going to be deleted. But it's a totally different kind of degradation pathway than the paper and ink one, but it is a degradation pathway. And so it's as long as we keep that in mind, that's okay. You know, the only time it ever becomes self-delusional and maybe even, you know, becomes our own enemy is that we put it into some form and we think now it's good or now it's safe. Like we play the perpetuity game. And that's when things can really go wrong. And what I mean is, it's not going to disappear in 200 years or 500 years. It's going to disappear in five. You know, and that is a source of major sadness at the human level, at the human time scale. So, yeah.
0: Let's bring in another caller here, Brody in Davis. Welcome, Brody.
2: Yeah. Thank you. My grandfather, who also was a professor at Stanford for some 30 years in economics, didn't leave me a lot of material things by which to remember him, but he left me with this, and that was, every time you see the holes in Swiss cheese, think of me. And it's been amazing. It always brings back a flood of memories, and I think it was a way of getting me to think of Gramps far more often than I would with any other piece of memory.
0: Brody, I love it. It's almost too perfect, Thomas Mulaney. Like, you're going to think of me in the holes, not the thing that's there.
1: Your grandfather was an incredibly wise person and I know you must know that, but I'll say this to other folks. If there are listeners out there who do have ample family photo albums, thousands of digital photos and so forth, ask yourself, how often do you take that album off the shelf and sit down and reanimate it? Because that's the other aspect of this. A photo album in acid-free, acid-free paper archival quality that sits on a shelf for the rest of time until the sun devours the earth and so forth has the same properties as something that doesn't exist at all. And so this idea of, it's almost like a strategic decision that your grandfather made of I found a way to make sure that I'm reanimated and new thoughts and memories and maybe new questions come up with this very almost bite-sized way of leaving a legacy, counterintuitively, that may generate more questions about your grandfather than another human being who left behind, untold numbers of things, but that no one ever consults because it's sort of understood that somewhere grandpa is in that box, and therefore I kind of don't even need to open that box because grandpa's there. It's like Schopenhauer's cat, it's like Schrodinger's cat, excuse me. It's like grandpa's not there until you pull that album down and you engage in the process of storytelling and the posing of questions and the inability to answer questions. That's fine. But that's a whole other part of how things disappear, is we just never take that photo off the shelf as much as we think we do.
0: Thomas Mulaney, what a tremendous book. What a tremendous way of gift to give us of thinking about these things. Of course, Stanford historian, author of the book How We Disappear, A Personal History of Information. Thank you so much.
1: Thank you so much for having me.
0: I'm going to take us out with a few of the comments that our listeners sent in. We'll read them into the record here. One more chance here, Thomas, that this will be saved. Sarah writes, my mother carefully organized her most precious objects in an old desk. My dad emptied the desk and put it all randomly into moving boxes. It was the only clearing out that he's done, and I'm still trying to figure out how to forgive him. It was the arrangement and choices that my mom made that mattered to me, and I never got to explore it on my own. My mom was the storyteller in my family, so I feel the heavy loss of the stories of generations of our San Franciscan family. Thanks for validating that the arrangement mattered. I felt sort of petty for feeling that. Another listener writes, my mother died over 3 years ago. She made art for most of her life and had a large home filled with pieces framed and unframed. This was her life's work, her interpretation of the world around us. It is filled with meaning, and I have this sense of wanting to do it justice. I have a plan to photograph most of her work and combine it with her artist statements into a showing of her work so that I begin to let it go. The problem is, it takes a very long time. There's a balance between honoring our parents' memories and living my own life. We have been talking with the Stanford historian Thomas Mulaney, as well as all of you, about what we do with all of our stuff. This Hour of Forum is produced by Grace Wan, Blanca Torres, and Caroline Smith. Judy Campbell's our senior editor. Our engineer is Danny Bringer. Our interns are Shea Lake and Jeremy Garza. Engagement producers, Kyle Driver. Ted Goldberg is our managing editor. And Ethan Tobin Lindsay is our editor-in-chief here. Thank you so much. Stay tuned for another Hour of Forum ahead with Mina Kim.
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4: It's KQED News at 8:59. Stay with us for the second hour of Forum. It's about Burning Man, and it's coming up after your traffic update. Here's Al Rogers.
5: And we have an accident in Los Gatos. It occurred northbound 17 near the Katz Resort. Three cars and a big rig involved in this one. They're getting everything moved off to city streets now. And in Union City, a three-car accident northbound 880 before Alvarado Niles. They are sorting things out on the shoulder as well. Al Rogers for KQED.
4: 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It's 9 o'clock.

0: From KQED in San Francisco, this is Forum. I'm Mina Kim. This year marks 40 years since a couple dozen people at Baker Beach in San Francisco burned a wooden effigy and birthed Burning Man.
1: The moment it was lit, everybody on that beach came running. What we had instantly created was a community.
0: That community is now more than 70,000 and gathers in the Nevada desert every August. And a new HBO documentary looks at the staying power of the pop-up city, even through criticism and upheaval. We talk with the filmmakers and you. Have you been to Burning Man? Join us.
2: Live from NPR News in Washington, I'm Dan Ronan. U.S. strikes targeted Friday an Iranian control tower for the third time, according to Iranian state media. NPR's Hadil Alshashi reports.
3: Iranian state media said the maritime control tower at Shahid Kalontari port in Chobahar was targeted for the third time in an attack by U.S. fighter aircraft. It said that the tower was completely destroyed, while the equipment and operational infrastructure was not. The U.S. said it targeted six bridges in a southern Iranian province along the Strait of Hormuz and electrical installations. Iran responded with its own strikes targeting U.S. bases in the Gulf and Jordan. Kuwaiti officials said an Iranian strike hit a power and desalination plant, causing a fire that was quickly contained. Kuwait depends on desalination for its drinking water. Hadil Alshalchi, NPR News, Istanbul.
2: A week of heavy rains in storm-battered Texas has left two people dead and hundreds have been rescued after flooding in the state's hill country. More than 2 feet of rain has fallen in some parts of the state, causing swollen rivers and creeks to overflow their banks. Texas Governor Greg Abbott said emergency workers have safely removed people from their flooded homes and cars. Abbott declared 28 counties in Texas a disaster area. It fast-tracks the accessibility to get federal assistance to help in the cleanup and rebuilding. West of San Antonio, in Uvalde, residents, including Valeria Perez, are adding up the damage to their homes.
4: It just makes me think about like all the memories I have here with my family, my friends. It's so sad that such a beautiful home.
2: The Texas Department of Transportation officials say they have reopened a key bridge on U.S. 90 in Uvalde, but drivers are being urged to use caution on the bridge and others because of the heavy rainfall amounts. Lettuce grown in Mexico has now been linked to a multi-state outbreak of cyclospora. NPR's Allison Aubrey reports the Food and Drug Administration has issued a do-not-eat warning for shredded iceberg lettuce served at Taco Bell locations in impacted states.
5: The multi-state outbreak includes cyclospora cases in Indiana, Kentucky, Michigan, Ohio, and West Virginia. Investigators at the CDC found 1,644 people infected with cyclospora reported eating Taco Bell in these five states. An analysis of 190 cyclospora cases in Michigan, where the person reported eating at Taco Bell, found 90% of those interviewed reported eating iceberg lettuce. In a statement from Taco Bell, the company says it's taken immediate action to voluntarily remove potentially impacted lettuce in these states. FDA's traceback investigation has identified a single supplier of iceberg lettuce from Mexico. The diarrheal illness, which also leads to fatigue and loss of appetite, was first identified in May and has hospitalized dozens. Allison Aubrey, NPR News.
2: It's NPR. Funeral services were held Thursday night in Texas for Lorenzo Salgado Araujo, the man fatally shot by a U.S. Customs and Border Patrol agent during a traffic stop. Michael Atkinson with Houston Public Media has more.
6: It's a 5-minute drive from the place where Salgado Araujo was shot to where he was remembered during a funeral service Thursday evening. His killing has galvanized much of the Latino community. Many of them, like Catherine Danas, have said they see Salgado Araujo as something approaching a martyr.
7: Seeing these boys raised so beautifully by a man who worked hard and gave him what the best he could with the little he had, that's my hero.
6: Inside the chapel, guests said Salgado Araujo's construction equipment was on display. So were Mexican soccer jerseys with the name El Salgado on them. For NPR News, I'm Michael Atkinson in Houston.
2: The Department of Homeland Security says the agent opened fire in self-defense. They say the man attempted to ram the ICE vehicle. Heavy, thick smoke continues to blanket large parts of the Midwest and eastern United States, leading to unhealthy and potentially dangerous air quality in several states. It's all the result of the extreme heat and dry conditions in part of Canada and northern Minnesota, where officials say there are an estimated 900 wildfires burning. Because of the strong heat wave, temperatures in some parts of the upper Midwest and Canada reached into the high 90s. Minnesota, Wisconsin, Michigan, and other parts of the country experiencing the worst air quality in years. It's NPR.
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9: 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Clouds will increase tonight in Northern California. Lows will be in the 50s. The weekend will be cloudy in the mornings and sunny in the afternoons. Saturday highs will be in the 60s at the coast, 70s around the bay, and in the 80s to low 90s in the inland valleys. 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
0: Welcome to Forum. I'm Mina Kim. Burning Man has changed dramatically since it began 40 years ago when a couple dozen people gathered to burn an 8-foot wooden effigy at San Francisco's Baker Beach. It's now a multi-million dollar operation that every August draws more than 70,000 people to the Black Rock Desert in Nevada. A new HBO documentary called The Man Will Burn focuses on the upheaval Burning Man faced during the pandemic and what that suggested about Burning Man's longevity. Here's a clip.
10: We've faced a number of existential crises over the years, and the COVID pandemic has certainly been one of them. In 2020, we didn't really have a choice. We had to cancel. And it was a huge letdown. The theme for 2021 is the great unknown, because we had no freaking idea if we would do Burning Man that year or ever again.
0: And joining me now are the documentary's co-directors, Jahan Nujaim and Vikram Gandhi. Jahan has also directed The Square and The Great Hack. Jahan, welcome to Forum.
11: Thank you very much. It's great to be here. It's myself and Vikram and also Muriel, who produced on the series. Yep.
0: Right. And Vikram, you have also directed Barry, among many other films. Welcome to you.
12: Thank you. Great to be here.
0: And as Jahan mentioned, the film's producer, Muriel Sunens, we really appreciate you being on as well.
13: Good morning. Thank you.
0: So, Jahan, I read that when you first thought about it, you worried it might be a terrible idea to film and do a documentary about Burning Man. What concerned you most?
11: Well, it's such an immersive experience being there. And the idea that we could even hope to present a sliver of that was definitely going to be a challenge. On top of the fact that people have mixed feelings about being filmed at Burning Man. You know, there's a lot of people there that are doing things that they want to be private, you know, and on top of that question about whether a film about Burning Man should even be out there. So for all of those reasons, plus the fact that it's a wonderful playground that we weren't sure that we wanted to be working in, plus the conditions and the dust and the heat and cameras breaking all the time because it gets too hot, batteries overheat. So practical considerations like that also gave us a lot of hesitation. But I spoke with Vikram and Muriel, and we had many creative conversations and decided to move forward with it.
0: Yeah, Vikram, when did you know you really had a story or an angle for this documentary?
12: Well, I always knew that there was an amazing story when it comes to Burning Man. It's a place that people have strong opinions about, people who go there. Many of them are instantly moved to change things in their life. So we always knew there was an amazing story. But when we realized that after the cancellation of Burning Man, that people were interested in going on their own. And there was a lot of mystery around what would be happening when the official event was canceled, but people were going to actually go to Burning Man without an organization.
0: Yeah, this is in 2021. Yeah.
12: Yeah, we knew something interesting was going to happen. And of course, this whole film was done in a Verite style. So one thing happened after another. And I think really when the Renegade Burns seemed to be happening and the mystery around it, that's when we all got very excited that there was something really special happening at the time we started making this film.
0: Yeah, and you're right. I mean, you've got that tension, right, of people who want to see the 2021 event happen, people who are really cautious and concerned about making that happen, and then a group that just wants to go ahead and do it. Muriel, you were in the room. How intense was all of that in the board meetings and so on?
13: I think that was the moment where we all felt that this is a visual film, because there's some things that are said in words and others that you just feel palpably in the room, and the tension between the electricity between Marion Godot and Kimball Musk was very intense. And that's when they started using words that we knew this is a story. This is a story.
0: Marion Godot being the CEO of the Burning Man organization, the Burning Man Project, and then Kimball Musk, who is in fact the brother of Elon Musk, but an entrepreneur on his own, is on the board, right? Actually a very new board member.
13: He was brand new. That was his first meeting. And that when that exploded, I think that's when we all knew this is divisive and this is meaningful for all of these people on both sides in a way that was going to turn into several months of great episode filmmaking.
0: Yeah. In addition to the internal tension, Jahan, the film really captures how devastated people were that Burning Man's official organizers were canceling the event in 2021. So that would be 2 years in a row. But what do you think that devastation reflects about the importance of Burning Man to people, or what makes it special?
11: Absolutely. I mean, I think when we're looking at a film, we're looking for two things. One is that it's an interesting petri dish that we personally are curious about. And also that the people that you're following, the stakes are high. The decisions that are being made mean a lot to them. And when the stakes are that high, you really start to understand parts of human nature when you're following characters that you see that you wouldn't normally see if there wasn't a lot on the line for them. And to me, that revealed a lot about our world that we're living in. We're living in some of the most divisive times, even though we're more connected than we've ever been. We're also more divided. And what Burning Man offers is this ability to come together in person, to connect, to put aside sort of your transactional interaction with people and really interact as humans, without cell phones, without buying and selling anything. It's a lot less transactional. And I think after 2 years of being even more disconnected than ever during COVID, I think people really, really needed that. And that spoke to something that we're missing in the world. And so that's what made it interesting to us as filmmakers.
0: Yeah. And Jahan, you've been to Burning Man?
11: I had. The first time I went was in 2006.
0: Ah. And Vikram, you as well, I understand, have been several times before even you decided to do this film. But similar question to you about what you feel like the devastation that people were feeling to the point where, you know, another group of people wanted to do it regardless reflects.
12: Yeah, you know, I think that we're always talking in our cities that we live in about third spaces, like where do people go that's not work and it's not home. And Burning Man, the whole place is a third space. And especially during that time, when everything was being digital, this was a place of release, a place to get away from, you know, hyper-capitalism and just, it's an escape for so many people. And to not have that, you know, made the stakes very high. And I think that it also shows that for a lot of people, Burning Man is like a spiritual pilgrimage. And I think that is also something that is fascinating about this place, that it didn't start off that way, but it does fill a void that people have, people who don't connect with their, you know, with organized religion, people who don't connect with finding a spirituality in their regular life. A lot of people do find that at Burning Man and find a community that's global there. And so all of that is the reason that people couldn't stay away for 2 years straight. And there are very few places like that on the planet.
0: Yeah. Well, I want to invite listeners in. Have you been to Burning Man? Are you a burner? What does the event mean to you, the gathering? Did you stop going? Have you avoided it altogether? Tell us why. Were you there maybe for the upheaval of the pandemic years or witnessed it? What do you remember? You can tell us by emailing forum@kqed.org. Find us on Discord, Blue Sky, Facebook, or Instagram at KQED Forum. 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We're talking with Jahan Nujaim, co-director of The Man Will Burn, the documentary series on HBO. Vikram Gandhi co-directed it with Jahan. And Muriel Sunez is with us, the series producer. Muriel, tell us a little bit more about this renegade group of burners that started organizing, you know, their own unsanctioned Burning Man called Plan B.
13: Well, it was kind of like a creepy crawly in a garden where at first you think there's nothing and you start hearing little peeps and buzzwords and started following it online. And it was, they actually told us, they sent us a cease and desist to stop bothering them because they were, we found out in hindsight, incredibly worried about being held responsible for the mayhem and chaos that was at risk of having, you know, happening. So, and what was fascinating is in our minds, we thought they would be these kind of, you know, hard punk, you know, 20-year-olds who are like underground and really hardcore. We met them, and you've now been introduced to them in the series. It was an incredible surprise to find out that they were leopard wearing underwear, torn, you know, 40, 50-year-olds. And so that was a kind of an, it, you know, Burning Man is full of surprises like that. You think something's going to be one thing, and it's always something else. And we hope that we showed that, you know, through the entire.
0: Yeah. How did this sort of renegade effort really kind of lead to a questioning of the organization's leadership, like whether they were needed or still relevant and true to the mission, Muriel?
13: Well, I'll let everyone chime in on that one.
0: Yeah, but I'll start with you.
13: Beginning, I think what we noticed is that this crisis opened a Pandora's box of questions that harkened back to the early days of Burning Man, which is, you know, who does this belong to? Should it ever be run by anybody? What does leadership mean in an anarchic movement? So it's, you know, these are the questions it raised. And that's when we also realized that this was a past and present day storytelling, because everything was a lens into the past, and everything that has been blossoming it and crippling it at the same time. And they've always been very open to discussing how this, you know, how do you grow something that is meant to be free?
0: Yeah, Jahan, would love to also have you weigh in too. You know, we're coming up on a break, I should say, but just in terms of how it led to a questioning of the organization's relationship or what that was.
14: Yeah, it was a fascinating question, because the group of people that began Burning Man were anarchists. And so what happens when the anarchists that began this start being seen as the organization, the adults in the room? I think it's a very awkward position for even many of the people that were part of the org.
0: Yeah. Burning Man, it's weathered or weathering internal tensions among criticisms and change and real weather issues, as the documentary series called The Man Will Burn shows. We're talking about it with the documentary's filmmakers, co-directors, and producers. And we'll have more with them and you after the break. You're listening to Forum. I'm Mina Kim.

0: Coming up at 10 o'clock tonight on Tech Nation, journalist Katie Hafner talks about the Lost Women of Science Initiative and how they're sharing the stories of women whose work has gone unrecognized. Then a biotech company working to correct the gene driving many cases of dementia. That's on Tech Nation, hear it tonight at 10 here on KQED News. The announcers and technical staff of KQED Radio are affiliated with the National Association of Broadcast Employees and Technicians. CWA Local 51, AFL-CIO. I'm Michelle Hennigan, and this is the rebroadcast of this morning's forum, so the producers are not here to take your phone calls tonight. It is 20 minutes past 9 o'clock, and this is KQED News.
1: You're listening to Forum. I'm Mina Kim. We're talking this hour about a new HBO documentary series called The Man Will Burn that looks at the staying power of Burning Man, even through criticism and internal tensions and upheaval. And the co-directors of this are Jahan Nujaim and Vikram Gandhi. And Muriel Sunens is the series producer. And you, our listeners, are joining the conversation at 866-733-6786 at the email address forum@kqed.org and on our social channels, Discord, Blue Sky, Facebook, or Instagram. We're at KQED Forum. Have you been to Burning Man before? Are you a burner? What does the event mean to you? Or did you stop going? Or maybe you've avoided it altogether. You can tell us why. And maybe you were there for what the series really homes in on, which is 2021 through 2023, the pandemic years. Do you remember it or witnessed anything from that time? And let me go to caller Leah in Sunnyvale. Leah, go ahead. You're on.
2: Yeah, hi. I went to Burning Man in 2008, with a group of acquaintances. And you will find your family at Burning Man. There was an NPR encampment, that I went to, and we sat and round and listened to This American Life and had hot dogs and things like that. So you will find everything. But I feel that lately the ticket prices, are such that they're really excluding people who are, you know, less monetarily endowed to be able to attend. And you really can't attend solo. Logistically, you kind of have to go with a group of people to support each other because you can't bring in enough water and everything else to support yourself just going solo to Burning Man.
1: Well, yeah, thanks so much for sharing that experience and telling us about the NPR part of Burning Man. Vikram, you know, that is a criticism that I have heard about Burning Man, that it's just expensive and that makes it exclusionary, which may actually go beyond the spirit, you know, of the origins of Burning Man as well. Talk a little bit about that and then just also remind us of those origins, which, you know, were in San Francisco.
3: Yeah, well, you know, Burning Man started in 86, and it was just an idea that Larry Harvey had. He said, I want to go burn a man on the beach, and 20 people showed up. And as explained in the documentary, there was just a fervor on everyone's faces when they were looking at the fire burning. And I think it started off as a spark of an idea, and then it just grew organically. And it wasn't until 1990 when the cops showed up at Baker Beach and said, you can't burn the man here anymore, that they ended up going out to the desert. And I think so much of Burning Man that's exciting is that it started off kind of as an art piece, a prank, a joke, an idea. And then over time, it's grown and gotten more organized and has turned into an entire city. And I think since then, people were looking at that fire burning and trying to interpret it. And over the last 30 and more years, people are still trying to interpret it, what it means. As far as the place it's gone and it getting more expensive, you know, I think also a number of things. The tickets have gotten a bit more expensive, but I think when you compare it to other festivals, it's nothing, you know, greater than that. But it is the need to go there and take care of yourself and be self-reliant. Now, I think there are people who can go on a very low budget, and I do not think it affects people's experiences. I think the truth is that people who go to Burning Man are getting older and more interested in having some of the creature comforts that we're used to. And therefore, it does look like a daunting experience and a more expensive experience. But I think there's a way to do Burning Man on a budget. I definitely think that still exists. You don't have to you know, you can get food anywhere. You can feed yourself. There's food being given out. So I do think it's really possible. I think maybe the culture of people and the people coming have gotten a bit wealthier. And therefore, it does seem like, you know, there's a barrier to entry. But I think you can still do it on the cheap. So I'm not sure if that reputation is entirely true.
1: What about the actual ticket cost, though? What does that tend to run?
3: What I think right now, it's approaching $600, but there are cheaper tickets and there are more expensive tickets. The ticketing system has changed over the years. But again, I think the ticket is actually sort of less expensive than other events, but it is about, you know, how do you take care of yourself? How do you build the place that you're going to camp? There are camps that have very exorbitant camp fees, and there's other camps that are only a few hundred dollars. So I think there is room for everyone. I don't think it's cost prohibitive in the way that maybe it's been made out to look.
1: Well, Jahan, you know, as Vikram was saying, people have constantly been debating, you know, what Burning Man means. But the founder, or one of the people who organized the first burn at Baker Beach in 86, Larry Harvey, did create what were called the 10 principles, right, of Burning Man. Can you share what some of those are and how they influence the culture of Burning Man?
4: Sure. And I think our hope was that audiences leave not only understanding Burning Man, but looking at those values or those principles and asking this deeper question of, if you could build a society from scratch, what values would you choose? So Larry and a couple of them were, you know, leave no trace. If you notice at the end, everybody is very focused on making sure that the desert looks the way that it did when they got there. There's self-reliance, radical self-reliance, which is, I think when somebody says, oh, you're a burner, it means that you've been through disaster and chaos and managed to come out of it somehow with a joke and had a little bit of a maybe MacGyver attitude towards it, where if you didn't let it crush you. And I think there was a lot of that kind of conversation after the big mud burn and the rain and the dust. There were a number of people that had been to Burning Man for a long time, which said, well, this is going to weed out the people that just came to party, because after you experience some of the years that we filmed, people that just came to party or just came to listen to music and not work hard and rebuild your camp six times weren't going to come again. So I think that another one of the values that is very important. Community. There's a list of 10 that you can look it up, and you got to see the film to see the rest of them and see whether you actually feel like you're experiencing them. But I think it's an incredible list that actually, when I first got there, I knew nothing about, and you sort of slowly learn about it, learn about the values as you continue to go.
1: Right. The radical self-reliance, the radical inclusion, you know, the gifting as opposed to using money and the
4: gratification. Gifting, I think people often confuse with bartering. But there is something when you give a gift with no expectation of anything in return that changes the feeling of interaction among humans, much less transactional.
1: Muriel, I think you also noted that, you know, what qualified you as a burner is also just somebody who did the work that it requires to actually attend, because you had not attended Burning Man before working it as a producer, but then ultimately people were like, now you have survived this, and so you are a burner.
5: You know, it's a humbling experience going there. I mean, it's humbling. It brings you to your knees, and perhaps not only if you work there, but I would imagine most people we spoke to, it's you can feel part humbled and part superhero, and it kind of switches on a dime, usually depending on the weather, just absolutely flattening you. But yeah, I've never been. I'm kind of I was the non-burner of the team, which I hope served a function. You know, I didn't get it. I was one of those people who had heard about Burning Man maybe a couple times, and it's not that I was against it or dismissed it, just my eyes would sort of glaze over because I'd never understood it. But 21 days, filming there, it'll get you. I earned my stripes. I consider myself a builder burner there more than a burner burner, which is a kind of subcategory over there that, you know, you spend a lot of time working, building, and there's a whole group. There's like 800, if not more, volunteers who go there and start building the city for all the participants. I think I'm more of that kind of person.
1: Well, I think founder Larry would agree that you have earned your stripes. Let's hear one more clip from the documentary.
6: You had to come here and you had to survive in nature. And when people go through that, puts them in touch with other people, because you look and you see your neighbor and you know he's experiencing the same thing. If we can figure out how you order a society so that, like a petri dish, a culture will grow in it.
1: Let me go to caller Jay in San Jose next. Jay, you're on Forum.
7: Yeah, hi. So I can give you the perspective from back. I've been there. I was there in 23, 24, and 25.
1: Oh, wow.
7: Thanks to my sons, who were one of those pre-builders. They would go in there and help set up. So they gave me basically an opportunity to just show up, and everything was already set for me. Two things that stand out in my mind. An experience for me was, out of all the many that were there, one day in the morning I woke up, I went out for a bike ride, and way off in the desert I see some guy just waving and waving. So I looked around and he was definitely waving at me, and he's motioning me, come, come. And so I pedal my little bike out there. I go to a tent and he says, come on in, come on in. So I walked in, and out spread out under the tent was cut up fruit. Any kind of fruit you can imagine was there. And at that point, I came to a realization, it's like, wow, where on earth at 7 o'clock in the morning am I going to find cut up fruit out in the middle of the desert? And I enjoyed it. That was my breakfast. Like a caller previously said, you will find food out there. And it's not always about take, take, take. You got to give too. When I drove in, I felt that I had to give something, and it's kind of mundane, but I would buy 50, 60 hamburgers right before you walk in or drive in. And I'd get in there and I just start passing them out, because these people have been there weeks without real food. I mean, they had prepackaged food and stuff. So that's one way I felt I was giving. But one thing that also stayed in my mind is that I came to the realization that whatever you're looking for in Burning Man, you will find it. And if you're not looking for it, that thing will find you. And so now you need to decide how much you deal with that, or how much you get into that thing, whatever it is.
1: Well, Jay, thanks so much for sharing your experience. Let me go next to Tom in Point Reyes Station. Tom, go ahead. You're on.
8: Yeah, good morning, Nina and Muriel. Back in the mid-80s, I was an art student at the Academy of Art in San Francisco, and one of my nude models said, hey, Tom, you need to come out to the beach, man. We're going to have this giant bonfire. We're going to burn this statue. And I thought, gee, bonfire on the beach. How original is that? I thought, I don't think I really want to do that. And then when they moved it out to the desert, I thought, do I want to be in a hot, dusty desert with a bunch of exhibitionists? I don't think so. But now that I look back on it, I thought, you know, I probably should have done that. It's like the black and white, not the black and white ball, but what was it called when they had the big ball down, the hooker's ball. I should have done that. But, you know, you're busy, things go, you know, different ways, and you never get around to doing it. But again, now it's gotten so big, I have absolutely no desire to be out there in a dusty desert. But again, I heard about it during the founding days by this model, and she was like, you got to come out, it's going to be so much fun. And I thought, yeah, no thanks.
1: Well, this listener, Susan, has no interest in going now either, as you had felt initially with the bonfire, you know, having no idea what that would become. Listener Susan writes, never had any interest in going to Burning Man. Ugh, seems very ego-driven. You know, Vikram, you mentioned, you know, some of the criticisms, and one of them being about the fact that there are a lot of people with a lot of money going to Burning Man now. Talk about how the presence of billionaires and tech moguls, who some people see sort of defying the principles of Burning Man, make their presence felt, because there were some things like these, like pop plug and play camps and things like that.
3: Yeah. You know, I think that when you first go to Burning Man, the first time I went, you just see so much effort, energy, You see these massive art cars, you hear this amazing music, and it's just overwhelming. It is a rare chance to see so many people put so much effort into something to make art that will actually burn at the end of it. And there's a lot of different ways to look at that. And, you know, I think when you first go as a virgin, you're just in awe of what people are capable of. But as you, you know, keep going back and you get behind the curtain, you start asking the harder questions, like, how is this all paid for? And how does this whole place work? And the reality is that just like the art world and in our regular world, Burning Man has the same sort of elements. There are people who are funding things, there are artists who are building things. And I think that it's been part of Burning Man since the early days. As we say in the documentary, like, the first Google Doodle was of the Burning Man symbol, because Sergey and Larry went to Burning Man, and it was a sign for the tech world that, hey, we're all going to Burning Man. And so it's been since the 90s that there have been very wealthy, influential people who have been going there. I think that the issue isn't really about how much wealth people have on the outside world. It's how it's being used. And I think one of the slippery slope here is that as things get bigger and grander, camps get more interesting in some ways and more elaborate, there are a lot of people who come as spectators. And that is breaking kind of one of the principles, which is you have to participate. Mm-hmm. And I think that's where the concern comes from. It's not really like who the people are. It's that, will it change the culture? Will more people come in and be trying to buy an experience as opposed to contribute to an experience? And that's really, I think, the question that they've been facing. But they've also been facing that for many, many years.
1: I see. So, for example, with some of the wealthy attendees, they're actually having and paying workers to pre-set up their camps, right, which are very posh, for example, and then just sort of flying in on a jet, staying, partying, observing, and then sort of leaving, as one of the examples that your film documented. You know, the other criticism that I have heard, Jahan, is just about the event's diversity. What did you find when you were filming?
4: Well, it was very important for us to look at that question. You got two people on this call, Vikram and Jahan, you know, I think we're India, Egypt. And when we got there, there was definitely more diversity than sort of what is publicized. But there still is a big problem with diversity, and it's a problem that I think the organization has been working on, and it's why we looked at the Black Burner Project. We were talking to a number of people. And so I think what's relevant about it is that Burning Man shows filming Burning Man and filming what was the struggles that were going on was very indicative of what's happening in our world. So, I mean, during the years that we filmed this, you know, we have a problem of diversity in our world, in terms of what people have access to. We also have, you know, we had this global pandemic. We have trust in institutions continuing to erode. We have political polarization. And so all of these problems that exist in our world, climate disasters, loneliness reaching epidemic levels despite the digital connections that we have, suddenly these questions that Burning Man gave us the opportunity to look at these questions and wrestle with them. And so they felt like very universal questions. And that's also why we were so interested in following Ray. But Ray was many things. He's not only an example of diversity of Burning Man. He was a vet. He was somebody who felt very out of place because he had such a fascinating life and many different facets to his personality. And so that's why, we wanted to follow him and see whether was this a place that he felt completely out of place of, or was this a place where he could find his people?
1: Yeah, we're talking about Burning Man, what it means to you listeners, and how it has weathered upheaval, with Jahan Nujaim, Vikram Gandhi, and Muriel Sunens. More after the break. Stay with us.

0: Coming up Monday on Forum, would you serve in the U.S. Armed Forces wherever ordered? And would you swear unqualified allegiance to the U.S.? Those two questions, asked of Japanese Americans interned during World War II, drive acclaimed writer Karen Tei Yamashita's latest novel about that historical period of state-sanctioned violence against immigrants and citizens alike. We talk with Yamashita about the novel's unfortunate relevance today. It's called Questions 27 and 28. For past Forum shows, go to Spotify or Apple or wherever you get your podcasts. Just search KQED Forum. This is Forum. I'm Mina Kim. We're talking about the new HBO documentary, The Man Will Burn, as the pop-up city in Nevada turns 40 this year. And the documentary focuses on the upheaval Burning Man faced during the pandemic and what that showed about Burning Man's vulnerabilities, its internal tensions, and as well as, you know, questions that it has raised about the durability of its future as well, while at the same time showing us all why it has lasted 40 years, why it is so special to people. And so listeners, you are sharing that. Have you been to Burning Man before? Are you a burner? What does the event mean to you? Have you stopped going or avoided it altogether? You can tell us why, too. Maybe you were there for the upheaval of the pandemic years and can share something about that. And also, are you optimistic about Burning Man's future? We're talking about this with Muriel Sunens, the series producer, Vikram Gandhi and Jahandu Jain, the co-directors of The Man Will Burn. And here are some samples of experiences from our listeners writing in at 866-733-6786 on Discord, Blue Sky, Facebook, and Instagram, and on our email forum at kqbd.org. A listener, Michael, writes, "Please stop the absolutely disgusting event otherwise known as Burning Man. The beyond gross and disgusting display of profligate waste and consumption and the negative impact on the sensitive environment of the Black Rock Desert is enough. People flying in on private jets, importing live lobster from the East Coast, gas-guzzling RVs, enough. A pox on Burning Man." Listener Lori in Davis writes, "I'd always had a curiosity about Burning Man and went in 2011. I'm a photographer, and it was a wonderful, artistic, creative experience. Around every corner was a new surprise, and the temple, a location to say goodbye to relationships, people, and life changes, was memorable. I haven't felt the need to return, but I'm very glad I went." Listener Julia writes, "I first went to Burning Man in 2015, and it was a life-changing experience. Once I got home, for years, all I could think about was Burning Man and how it positively influenced my life. After going 3 summers in a row, I took a break and went back several years later in 2024. I found myself disenchanted with the experience. There were so many people with their phones out, seeming to be there for the social media posts, which was very different than when I first experienced the event as the more down-to-earth experience." So I want to talk about that tension a little bit. We talked a little bit about the tension of like the different types of people who go there, you know, the so-called sparkle ponies who go there for a good time, and people like Ray, as you mentioned, Jahan, you know, the Black veteran who is looking for something more spiritual, I think, and communal in his experience, and you know, really questioning whether it was for everybody. And I do want to just talk a little bit, though, about also how, what sort of some of these comments are showing related to the internal tensions of the organization. There was this sense, Muriel, that, you know, there was a group of people who really made, you know, a relatively concerted effort to really, to question whether Burning Man really needed the kind of organizational structure, the very developed organizational structure that it had. Can you talk about what happened there?
1: Sure. And I think Vikram should definitely add to that because he was on the ground during the entire Renegade. But I think what was happening is that there was a kind of a nostalgia for something that it was, and they experienced that. But what was also notable is that by the end, there were more, it could not sustain 80,000 people. And for all of the criticism that is perhaps justified in some sense, there are 80,000 people who generally want to go every year. And there's absolutely no way for a city without the kind of organization and the changes that come with

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1: Not have too many rules. And Larry Harvey also mentions that they just put enough things in place to let a culture grow. And I think the tension between this, like, freedom and anarchy and order and community, that's been going on forever. And I think it continues to go on. And so when we were at the Renegade Burn, I think that it just allowed people to experience the feeling of Burning Man, the freedom of Burning Man. But they also, I think a lot of people also realized that they did need an organization to build roads, to have art, to have ritualistic events together. Like, it can't really function without some sort of order. And I think while there's a lot of debates about whether the organization is too big, I think most people would realize that, you know, if they didn't have the organization, they would naturally start building another one in its place. We all desire some sort of order in order to have freedom within it.
2: Yeah. Jahan, what do you think? How was, you know, the current CEO, Marion Goodell, sort of able to bat down or this effort, right, to try to really undermine her leadership, right? Do you think part of it was, I'm sure, what Vikram was saying with regard to realizing you actually need somebody who is going to handle the infrastructure piece of this to have that level of freedom, but anything else you would add?
3: Well, I think she was most, as you see in the film, I think she was most nervous about being able, about losing their permit and never being able to have Burning Man again, because people would go out to Black Rock City during this time and shoot guns or something dangerous could happen, or somebody could, you know, die on the playa, and that would prevent them from ever being able to do it again. So I think that was more her concern. I mean, she would always joke about the fact that, you know, is there somebody else that wants to run this thing? You know, like, what's it like to have the keys to the playground, the keys to, you know, this utopia that people are, you know, putting everything in to try to sort of build this world? Because ultimately it's a lot of people who feel very differently trying to build the world that they want to live in. And yet they don't often agree on what that world is that they want to see. And so what's fascinating as a filmmaker is that conflict, and then seeing that the one thing that they do agree on is that this should continue to happen every year. So it ends up being a film, not just about an event, but about an idea and a living social experiment. And how do you, as sort of CEO, how do you step back and allow that to happen, yet not allow allow certain people to destroy the potential of it ever happening again? And that was really her role in all of this.
2: Yeah. Let me go to caller Naomi in Oakland. Naomi, you're on.
4: Hi.
2: Can you hear me? Right ahead. Yep.
4: Oh, okay. Yeah, I just wanted to say I attended Burning Man from like 1997 to 2003. And I think I was there the first year it had roads. And my friends and I just put up a little camp, and I think we ended up on the main road, and it felt really organic and still really great. And I watched over the years it grow exponentially and go through, you know, growing pains, overflowing porta potties, people burning couches in the fires, but the community coming together and really working to educate, and the next year all those things would be better. So it was really great. The things about it were really great. And once I had kids, it wasn't for me to go back. But during that time when my kids were little, I would often have dreams about the feeling of freedom I had at Burning Man, like the just pure freedom to be who I was, no constraints on what I wanted to do. And that was really powerful, I think. And, you know, since then, I haven't had a desire to go back. I'm not really interested in kind of the money and the sort of what I've not been there, so I don't know, but it feels like just people going in and not being part of the community and just showing up to party and not being in that sort of

0: space of like working hard to make it better for everybody. And the money that comes in, people can just sort of drop in and party without putting the effort into being part of the community.
1: Well, Naomi, thanks for sharing where you're at with it. With regard to the money part, listener Posey writes, why is it ticketed if you have to completely pay for everything? Is it for security? Are there guards who check your ticket? Is it for the cleanup? $600 is actually quite a bit of money before you have to pay for everything else added on to having to take the time off of work. We had that really strong comment, Vikram, from Michael, I believe, that I read just a little bit ago, who was just really was questioning its necessity. Where have you landed with regard to the necessity of Burning Man in terms of teaching us, despite all of the issues, the costs, the potential environmental harms, or, you know, there have been some serious issues of violence there as well, or death?
2: Well, I think that, you know, when you, there's a section in our series about the Renegade Burn, and there's a guy named Zach Bell who says, when the Renegade Burn happened, Burning Man happened, but Black Rock City was nowhere to be found. And what Black Rock City is the city that Burning Man happens in. Now, if you start comparing what the city of Black Rock City is compared to the two bigger cities during that time, Reno and Vegas, you can ask the question of whether Black Rock City is, you know, consumes more than those other cities. Does it consume more than the cities that we live in? So when you put it in a frame like that, I think, you know, there's a lot of reasons that this place really should exist. Now, is there a lot of abundance and use of electricity? Are there things being consumed out there at high rates? Yeah. I think that one of the things about is that there's a perception that people have that Burning Man has, while there are principles, that there's some ethical code, that there's some sort of thing performative about people going to Burning Man as if they're doing something really good for the world. And I'm not really sure if that's embedded in this place at all. I think that may be sort of our perception of things, but Burning Man just evolved into the thing it is. I don't necessarily know if you could say that it's good or bad. Mm-hmm. It is a thing that evolved organically from the people who went there. So the question about whether it should be around, I mean, I think you could question a lot of things, like, you know, should downtown Manhattan be around? Is that consuming too much? So when you put it in the frame of like, should it exist in the world? I mean, I think it's really just about the fact that it will exist because people are so passionate about it. I mean, people will do so many things to just get out to this incredibly harsh climate to build a city. And I think just in itself, it's something to wonder why. What are we searching for? What is it a symbol of? What does it mean about the rest of the world? And in that way, I think it is something that should be around. It should continue.
1: Yeah. Let me remind listeners, you're listening to Forum. I'm Mina Kim. Jahan, are you as optimistic about its future, its durability, its longevity, the way that Vikram is?
3: I do think that it's, I think that what we're doing by making this film is really inviting audiences to sort of sit inside the complexity of, you know, of a community which is struggling to live by its values, but also confronting its own imperfections. And that is such a mirror of society. So to me, what's important about it is that it's really about humans searching for belonging, and searching for solutions, whether those solutions work out or not. And this is this crazy time in our world when technology is connecting us, yet loneliness is on the rise and institutions are distrusted and people feel isolated from each other. This place offers this rare opportunity for 10 days for some people, and much longer for other people, to sort of examine what people are willing to build together when you can let your imagination run wild about what can be built. And it's really imagination and creativity that becomes the organizing principle. And to have that in our world right now, I think is a very important social experiment.
1: Yeah. So another way to answer the question of its necessity as well. Well, listener Ray writes, I go every time when time permits and volunteer with the gate perimeter and Exodus department to help them manage gate lines, perimeter, and lighthouse. What I see happening is that it's become a festival where people have replaced participation with payment. Burning Man is a choose your adventure experience. Everyone is welcome. Everyone can participate. Everyone can have a communal experience and way more, but only if you choose to. If you come just for the party, you'll leave empty. The city will fill you with emotions, energy, and love if you give the city what it yearns from you. Come and experience the love of building, running, burning, and tearing down a city. You will be left as a changed human. Muriel, you know, feel free to answer the question about what you think Burning Man's necessity is, you know, maybe what it reflects about what we seek and need as human beings as well. But the other thing that I want to hear from you also is you said something interesting I read. You said everything that could go wrong did go wrong while you were there. So I just love to hear some stories about that as well, just to help us appreciate, since I have, you know, the co-directors and producer on with us, that piece of it that, you know, probably a lot of people don't realize.
4: Very, very briefly, I'll go out on a limb and say this place should absolutely exist. There's nothing like it. I'm new to it. I may never go back to it. I hate crowds. You know, it's an anathema of anything I would imagine wanting to exist. And it is absolutely a surreal, unique place on a creative, on a practical level, and on a community level, even with all the flaws. So I think it should exist forever. And I have a feeling it probably will be around for quite some time, even if there's a kind of evolution of people going. But yes, everything, and part of it is that everything that can go wrong will go wrong and more. I mean, we imported a rat by mistake in our U-Haul. A friendly rat that would say good morning to us on the, you know, whether you're into rats or not is really key here. We are the person who was helping us, volunteering and helping us cook with a 35-person crew, got a kidney stone, had to be evacuated. We ate quinoa for 10 days. We were there for 21 days. Our generators broke. We had to turn to our neighbors and beg them to help us because we needed a generator to help the people who are, you know, helping with all the DIT, which is a part of filmmaking. I mean, they were roasting like chickens in their RV. And the Philharmonic, there's a full Philharmonic there, by the way, which is another surprise. They turned to us and they helped you. Everyone helps each other, and all you need to do is look at them in the eye, and they turn and they help you. Whether it's an ice cube, a plate of food. So yes, so we experienced everything that could possibly go wrong and much more. We had someone. Well, I won't get into all the details. A lot went wrong. Part of the beauty. That's part of the beauty.
1: Well, thank you for everything you endured to bring us The Man Will Burn. Muriel Soon is a series producer. She's also produced for Frontline and Finding Your Roots. Really appreciate you, Muriel. Also, my thanks to Vikram Gandhi and Jahan Nujaim, co-directors of The Man Will Burn. And as always, to our listeners for sharing their experiences, their insights, everything from their criticisms to their love. And my thanks to my team. This hour forum was produced by Jared Sport. Our team also includes Ana de Almeida Aparal and Caroline Smith. Susie Britton is our lead producer and Matt Collette is our senior editor. Kayo Driver is our engagement producer. Our interns are Jeremy Garza and Shay Lake. Our engineers this week were Danny Bringer, Catherine Monahan, Jim Bennett, Christopher Beal, and Brendan Willard. KQED's editor-in-chief is Ethan Tovin-Lindsay. I'm Mina Kim. Have a great weekend.
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6: Tech Nation with Moira Gunn is coming up next here on KQED after your traffic update, starting with an accident in Millbrae. 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
7: This collision northbound on 101 at Millbrae Avenue currently has the right lane blocked with CHP on scene and some of the heaviest traffic we see throughout the entire bay on the peninsula. Northbound 101 stop and go from Highway 92 up past 3rd Avenue. Roadwork has the three left lanes closed until 8 a.m. Al Rogers for KQED.
6: 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Well, California will soon make that much cheaper. We break down the details of the state's new EV rebate program. That story and more is at KQED.org. Clouds will increase tonight. Expect overnight lows in the 50s. Tomorrow will be sunny and breezy after the morning clouds with highs in the 60s at the ocean, 70s around the bay, and in the 80s, well inland. This is KQED San Francisco, KQEI North Highland, Sacramento.
8: Coming up on Tech Nation, former New York Times technology journalist Katie Hafner. She's the co-executive producer and co-creator of the podcast series Lost Women of Science, one of many efforts from the Lost Women of Science Initiative. We'll hear about who's lost and the effort it takes to find them again. Then, correcting the gene which drives many cases of frontotemporal dementia. They're testing it now across 7 countries, and it's only the beginning. Lisa Deschamps, the CEO of Aviato Bio, joins me. All this coming up on this week's Tech Nation.
9: Let's Take 5 with Moira Gunn. 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
8: In 2012, I interviewed Brown University neuroscientist Seth Horowitz. He's the author of The Universal Sense, How Hearing Shapes the Mind. I mentioned to him a recent television commercial which featured a ringing telephone, and we all got up to answer it. Was this his intention?
10: Of course. What happens is when you put an environmental signal into something that you're not expecting, you're not going to be necessarily paying attention to the television. You will suddenly shift your attention to what is normally the source of that signal. So if you hear a telephone on television, you will look for your telephone. It's sort of like a friend of mine saying that he really wished that musicians would stop putting police sirens in their tracks because it was making him all paranoid. He's listening to his music and all of a sudden there's a siren coming down the street. Why? It's about what you think of as normal signal placement in your environment. A telephone is not supposed to be on the screen. It's supposed to be in your pocket, or if you're my age, it's supposed to be on the desk attached by a cord. So it's just a matter of shifting your attention to get you to pay attention. Oh, here's a product in your pocket, and yet we've shown it to you somewhere else.
11: So I have to say that easily, you know, 25%, if not more, of the commercial went by before we realized that.
10: This is why sometimes commercials are not really laid out properly. It's like, oh, we have something that will get someone's attention, but they don't think the next step is like, where is their attention going? So if this was an ad for a telephone, very nice, but you're not looking at the screen, it doesn't really
11: actually
10: do
11: I don't good. Even know what it was an ad for, but it tricked us several times in a row. Yeah. Same thing.
10: This is the problem of using sound in advertising. It's badly handled for the most part. I have a sound design company, and this is what we've been trying to get the word out. Use sound properly or don't use it at all. And unfortunately, most people just don't use it at all.
11: Now, let's talk about Neuropop. You co-founded it. One of the things you do is sonic branding. Give us some example of sonic branding. I mean, the telephone ringing was the, well, let me get your attention right now. That's not sonic branding.
10: No. The idea of sonic branding is the idea of identity. My background is in auditory neuroscience, and my partner, Lance Massey, is a composer. And he came up with the T-Mobile ringtone, that da-da-da-da-da. And that came up because he wanted to know, how can we really get somebody's attention and lock this is only the T-Mobile sound? And not to do advertising for them, but the idea that I told him was you have to use psychophysics, how the brain takes the world from out there, the world out there, and puts it in your brain. Sonic branding is coming up with a sound that locks your identification of something, an emotional response, an object, a beloved phone or a piece of equipment, in with all these psychological factors. So most people just make a sound and think, okay, I have played that sound 500 times. When I'm showing you a picture of this new car, you will therefore identify this sound with that car. Unfortunately, if you do sound wrong, it's very irritating. Or it's just too complicated, and you'll go, was that a bad soundtrack or something like that? It doesn't use the proper psychological principles. So the way we started with sonic branding was Lance called me one night just after I finished my PhD and said, what's psychophysics? And first I had to explain there's no dash. It's not psycho and physics. It's just mapping the outside world onto your brain. And the best way to do it is to take multiple senses and stack them up. So he would say, well, I have a visual logo, and it's these little squares that went, I think it was gray, gray, gray, pink, gray. I said, well, if you make a sound pattern that matches the visual pattern, people will lock onto that. And so he came up with ba ba ba ba ba to match the visual, and it became one of the two best known audio logos of all time. The other one being Walter was always Intel logo, ba ba ba ba.
11: Yeah.
10: What other kind of things can you think of that you are instantly identify with the sound? Old jingles. If you're trying to come up with a sound that identifies an object, it's much more complicated. It has to be short. It has to get a response very quickly. That's unique to that item.
11: You've been listening to a 2012 Tech Nation interview with former Brown University researcher and neuroscientist Seth Horowitz. He's the author of The Universal Sense, How Hearing Shapes the Mind. I'm Moira Gunn. This is 5 Minutes.
9: 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I'm Paul Lancour.
11: From San Francisco, I'm Moira Gunn, and this is Tech Nation. Today on Tech Nation, the lost women of science are found again. Former New York Times technology journalist Katie Hafner joins me to talk about their podcast and more from the Lost Women of Science Initiative, an initiative it has taken to find and continue to find the invisible women scientists made visible again. Then Aviato Bio's Lisa Deschamps describes their work in frontotemporal dementia, now in clinical trials in 7 countries. For those cases with genetic causes, the hope is to extend these trials to Alzheimer's and beyond.
12: Tech Nation is underwritten in part by MindK, a global software development force in a world where every business can be global, on the web at mindk.com.
11: And now, Katie Hafner. Katie, welcome back to Tech Nation.
13: Oh, gosh, thanks for having me, Moira. I don't even remember the last time I came onto Tech Nation.
11: We were very young.
13: younger.
11: We'll go with that. And we talked so much about technology over the years. And now here you've really switched it up with Lost Women of Science. I mean, it's many things. But my first question is, just how lost do you have to be one of the Lost Women of Science?
13: Well, one of the criteria is you have to be dead. Because the way
11: that leaves me out.
13: Yeah. Thank goodness. I like to say we have to draw the line somewhere. I mean, there are so many female scientists who deserve recognition. And what I say, and the rest of the people at Lost Women of Science tend to agree with me, is that, these women who are dead, just, they can't speak for themselves. And so we speak for them.
11: And what are all the ways that you speak for them? Because there are a lot of different things going on in this project.
13: Right. I mean, so just to dial back a little bit. So we've been around for about 5 years, and we're a nonprofit. We're an educational nonprofit, a 501c3. And we get our funding from some of the big foundations. We started off with a big grant from the Gordon and Betty Moore Foundation. And we've gotten money from Schmidt and Templeton. Anne Wojcicki gives us money still. And, our big funder is the Alfred P. Sloan Foundation. And we have this database of, 425 women who basically got shortchanged by history, who did amazing things, I might add. And my philosophy in all of this is, you know, Rosalind Franklin, Marie Curie, great, you know, you go, girls. But it's enough already. I mean, there are so many other women who deserve credit. So we do it in a variety of ways. Our flagship product is the podcast. And we do multi-episode seasons and 30-minute episodes. And we do something called conversations, where we talk with people who've written books. We have an emergency tip line, like emergency, lost woman. And I know, with a little ringing telephone. And people really call in. They take it very seriously. They call in, they tell us about women who got, you know, just disappeared. And so we do something called From Our Inbox, which is talking to either this person who called in or someone they refer us to. And we've done several of those. And that's very, very gratifying. And then we have a series of books that we do with Penguin Random House. It's a 3-volume series for middle grade readers with an imprint of Penguin Random House called Bright Matter Books. The first volume came out last summer. The second volume is coming out soon. And the third volume is coming out sometime after that. We profile 10 women per book. And just, oh gosh, we have a Wikipedia project. We got a bunch of money for which we are very grateful, from Craig Newmark Philanthropies. And we collaborate with the Smithsonian. They have a new museum called the American Women's History Museum that's very much in development. And we collaborate with them on these wiki edit-a-thons where you get a bunch of people together and edit these. With the money we have from Craig, we create, modify, update, correct, amplify the Wikipedia pages for our scientists. So we have that. What am I forgetting?
11: Well, you're forgetting a few things, but we'll get to that.
13: Okay. Thank you for reminding me.
1: I'm on top of this today.
13: I tell you this, Maura, and it's like, we are busy. We're exhausted because we're tiny. We're teeny tiny. Like, you're basically looking at, like, 25% of us.
11: And I have to say, we had a joke years ago that we were going to do the 32nd minute. It was a 1 minute, what we call an interstitial in radio, but it's just like they pop in a little 1 minute. And the 32nd minute was because women just don't have time. And so for the first 30 seconds, you talk about something and the last 30 seconds would just be music. So you could go and do 6 things and you'll be back. Come back on. You got 30 seconds.
13: Oh my God. I love that.
11: And it's right.
13: I know. Can you hold on? I have to go change the laundry over. Give me a second.
11: Right. You know, women are all chuckling out there and some of the men are like, what are you talking about? And it's like all the women understand. It's how we operate.
13: Right.
11: So don't be surprised if Lost Women of Science operates just like that. But you are going to be surprised when you hear some of these clips from the podcast. Now, the first person that we're talking about is Catherine Burr Blodgett. Set us up for the first clip.
13: Oh, Catherine. So we did a 6-episode season we just finished. Took us forever because a lot of her stuff was lost, and we'll get into that. A lot of her papers and things were really hard to find, but you and I will talk about that. She was a physical chemist in the early 20th century at GE's research lab in Schenectady, New York. Her father had been an up-and-coming huge talent at GE, a patent lawyer, and there was a tragedy that occurred. And her mother was actually pregnant with Catherine when this happened, quite pregnant. And when this happened in Schenectady, New York, where they lived, the mother and father were in bed. It was late at night. Imagine then that a crime happens late that same night in your haven of a home, a crime so unspeakably heinous that to this day, Schenectadians recount it as if it is still fresh, as if the tragedy befell not just one household, but all of Schenectady.
14: I know it was 1897, but still, you get a sense, an eerie sense of something bad happening there, even if it was 127 years ago.
15: It was at night. Mr. and Mrs. Blodgett were already in bed. Mrs. Blodgett heard a noise, so she told her husband to get up.
16: George Blodgett confronts the burglar, gets shot, but doesn't quite realize it right away.
15: He stumbled through the doorway.
16: And then actually goes downstairs to chase him.
14: And then he realizes he is badly hurt. And at that point, he collapses. So the guy escapes out of the house.
15: Mrs. Blodgett, she's got a young child sleeping in the next room, was very close to giving birth to their second child.
17: She was panicking.
16: She apparently had a gun.
15: opened the window
14: and shoots the gun 4 or 5 times just to alert the neighbors.
16: Her plea for help. The police bring a surgeon in.
15: From Albany within 55 minutes.
17: He survived for a short time, but the medical care wasn't sufficient and he did pass away.
15: They never found the person who did it.
18: And what I think of is the terror and horror that the wife experienced. It's a wonder she didn't lose the child.
17: Mrs. Blodgett wore black for the rest of her life.
13: Oh, gosh, listening to that, yeah, good choice, Moira. First of all, it gives you a sense of how much work we put into these things. Putting that montage together was just brutal. And we actually got people to stand in front of the house where this happened in Schenectady and tell us into our microphones, like, what they remembered. And then the music, just, I have to give a plug for our composer. We have our own composer. Her name is Lizzie Yunin, and she's getting her doctorate at Juilliard in composition, and she's fabulous. I have to say, listening to it now, I think the music's a tiny bit heavy-handed, but like a little too dramatic. Like, I would have toned it down, but whatever. What else can I tell you about that clip?
11: I mean, it's just an amazing part to the story. And for people listening to the podcast, this just isn't, well, her mother was pregnant with Catherine. And now, you know, and then you go on to tell a story. It's so great to hear these voices, to hear the real reaction and to have them there. And I want to actually take another clip from this interview. And when you hear the clip, you might wonder why the title isn't Finding the Lost Women of Science, or Katie, mm-hmm. Katie Goes in Search of the Lost Women of Science. But please, let's play that now.
13: It was late last spring, a few months into our reporting journey for this season, when I'm deep into Catherine's family tree, and I come across a great niece, Deborah Alkema, who lives in Massachusetts. I find a number, and I decide to call. To my surprise, she answers the phone. About 20 minutes into our conversation, Deborah Alkema mentions a storage unit. Storage unit? Yes, a family storage unit in New Hampshire, where I happen to be spending the summer. Deborah tells me she's been meaning to go sort through it and thinks she'll drive up there sometime in the next few months. I say, how about sometime in the next few weeks? Visions of laboratory notebooks, stacks of them, are dancing in my head. Sure, says Deborah. She's a very nice person. And I offer to meet her there.
19: The entry is over there.
13: Oh, I see.
19: So you just want to pull over there somewhere.
20: Your destination is on the left.
19: Entry is right there.
13: We're in Belmont, New Hampshire, about 30 minutes north of Concord, the capital of that live, free, or die state. And as we're pulling into the parking lot, Deborah tells me what she remembers about her great-aunt Catherine.
19: She used to come visit us regularly, and she would bring us, like, scientific toys and stuff. And my sister credits her with bringing the electric doorbell kit that got my sister interested in electricity, and she's an electrician. I was, like, in my upper teens when she died, I think.
13: Northland Secure Storage.
19: Yeah.
13: How long have you had this unit?
19: Since Mom died, and I'm really bad on years. I need to get in my storage unit around there.
21: What unit are you in?
19: This one here, Ben.
13: Oh, wow. There, in that tiny space, are cardboard boxes and plastic storage containers, a good 2 or 3 dozen of them, all stacked up.
19: Yeah, we have a lot of family papers.
13: We start rummaging around, looking at labels on the boxes.
22: Miscellaneous items.
13: Then,
22: holy smokes,
13: something has caught my eye. Lying at the top of one of the boxes we've just opened is a very, very old, thick, brown, leather-bound book, frayed at the edges, with Catherine B. Blodgett handwritten on the cover and the number 968 at the top in black ink. This is her lab notebook from October 1st, 1918. 18. So basically her very first
11: notations. She would have been 20.
13: Mm-hmm. She would have been 20. There isn't much in it.
11: No.
13: It only goes to page 10. Huh. Wow.
11: Well, it was the first one. It was the first one she made.
13: Yeah.
11: And I would suspect there was one for the next year and the next year and the different projects, et cetera.
13: That's what one would assume.
11: But you didn't find them.
13: In the end, we did not. But you know what? You're the first to hear this. We got an email from someone the other day who did work with them, who did find them, I believe. I still haven't had time to get back to her, but she said that she heard the season and that she was as obsessed with Catherine as we then became 40 years later. So this was in the 1980s. And she, I think, worked with the Notebooks. But since then, so, you know, GE doesn't exist any longer. It got split into these three entities. And somewhere along the line, the Notebooks, I believe, which were the property of GE, got destroyed. That's my thinking. It's my best guess. So, but I just want to say a word about this storage unit adventure. So, you know, what we do at Lost Women of Science is we, you know, we're like little baby Robert Caro's, you know, how he like, who wrote The Power Broker and the still unfinished, multi-volume series on, LBJ. And his credo is, you know, turn every page. Like, you never know. Like, go around that next corner. That's why I've always been so slow as a reporter. Like, you just never know what's going to be around the next corner. And that's, so we were not going to give up. When we could find nothing about Catherine, even though we were doing a whole season on her, which made me very nervous, I thought there has to be somebody somewhere who knows something or might have something. And sure enough, this storage unit popped up. And I have to tell you, Moira, that one notebook was the least of it. It was mountains and mountains of material. Oh my gosh, her lecture notes from when she was studying physics at Cambridge for her PhD in 1925. Oh, and her handwriting and her teeny tiny little handwriting. She kept a diary. It just so many interesting things, the letters back and forth to various interesting people. And what I say to people, all of you people out there, is if you had a great aunt or an aunt or a mother or grandmother who you think might have done something interesting, just please, you know, go through her stuff. You know, women tend to think, oh, I have nothing to leave behind. And I'm sure Catherine didn't think that her papers would be interesting to anyone. And it's just the way we think. We're so self-deprecating about things like that. You know, men, on the other hand, have, you know, 50 boxes at the Library of Congress and all of their, as they say in the German, their Nachlass, what they, you know, leave after their posthumous droppings. Anyway, so that's what I say is please be careful. I think it was this material, this Catherine material, was endangered. Who knows what would have happened to it? Because the family, you know, they were off doing other things. And there it was sitting in this storage unit, and it was costing them a lot of money every month to keep it. And I don't know what would have happened if we hadn't come along.
11: So where is it now?
13: So here's what I did. Deborah Alcamo, one of the three siblings who are survivors of Catherine, they're her great nieces and nephew. Deborah very generously let me take it with me. It filled my car. I brought it home. My husband helped me schlep it into the house in New Hampshire. And I spent weeks, and I'm not exaggerating, weeks. And I had help. I had this one chemist fly in from Chicago, the chemist Peggy Schott, who helped us put the episode together, to go through all the science, because we're not scientists. And then two other producers came and helped me sort through it all. It was just a mess. And I put it all and my idea was this stuff belongs at the Library of Congress. So I put it all in these envelopes, these transparent envelopes, and dated it by year, which is how the Library of Congress does it. And I organized all of it. I gave it back to Deborah Alcama. She took it, and now I think there's a happy ending to this, is that a lot of it is going to end up as a Catherine Blodgett collection at the Library of Congress.
0: There you go.
13: I know.
0: You need Katie Hafner on your side.
13: Yeah, right, exactly. It's like, but guys, please don't throw this stuff away. Just don't think that it's nothing, because it's not nothing.
0: Now let's do one more lost woman that we found. Let's do a clip from that one. And so I have to insist on this, and I want to, because so many people, either whether it's during their education or at work, all over the world, they've come in contact with or have heard about or know about a statistics method called the Monte Carlo method. And now we're talking about Clara Dawn von Neumann, known affectionately as Clary. Now set us up.
13: So Clary was married to John von Neumann, who was a very famous mathematician and computer scientist. And what you're going to hear at the beginning is when they meet for the first time, which is really kind of lovely. And then we'll talk later about how I personally feel about how we present science and scientific explanations at Lost Women of Science.
2: So he then finds her at the bar and basically says, will you buy me a drink? And she agrees, and they chat, and they get on like a house on fire.
13: But this was the early 1930s, and Clary was married, and so was Johnny. So Johnny went back to his wife in the U.S., and Clary stayed in Europe with her husband. And life went on for a while. But this meeting in Monte Carlo was important. For one thing, these two people liked each other, and they wouldn't forget it. And for another, Monte Carlo would reappear in a place they couldn't have expected. In the late 1940s, Clary and Johnny would work on a computer program to execute a mathematical algorithm. And that algorithm would be named for that very gambling hotspot. It's called the Monte Carlo method.
3: Well, the Monte Carlo method uses a statistical sample.
13: That's Nick Lewis, a historian of technology at Los Alamos National Laboratory.
3: In order to make predictions about parts of the natural world, say the motion of particles, without having to do detailed calculations on the possible behavior of every single particle.
13: So, the Monte Carlo method imagines many possible outcomes of a particular event, like the motion of particles. And then it simulates the event over and over again to determine the probability of each outcome. It uses randomness to solve problems. For example, say you're sitting at that roulette wheel in Monte Carlo placing your bet. The ball will land in one of 37 slots. But what would it take to derive an equation accounting for every variable?
0: I've been speaking with former New York Times tech journalist Katie Hafner about the podcast series Lost Women of Science. We'll talk more after a break.

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In the second half of our show, Aviato Bio's Lisa Deschamps describes their work in frontotemporal dementia, now in clinical trials in 7 countries. For those cases with genetic causes, the hope is to extend these trials to Alzheimer's and beyond. Stay with us.

0: You're listening to Tech Nation. I've been speaking with former New York Times tech journalist Katie Hafner. She's the host and co-executive producer of the Lost Women of Science podcast from the Lost Women of Science Initiative. Now, one of the most famous men of science in the realm of computer science and mathematics was Johnny Van Neumann. In our last segment, we learned that Johnny, at the time a married man, finds himself with Clary, also married, but to someone else. Clary is sitting at the bar in the casino at Monte Carlo. How chic! And who knew Johnny, the computer scientist, had it in him? He asks Clary to buy him a drink. It will be many years before they marry, but from that point forward, they both contributed to the creation of a statistical approach called the Monte Carlo method. And yes, it was named after the roulette tables in Monte Carlo. The method determines the probability of a particular result in any random situation. To my knowledge, however, it is not about how to approach an attractive person at a bar and determine the probability of any particular outcome, although I could be wrong on that. However, I do know that the Monte Carlo method is used today to predict probable outcomes in many areas, from finance to engineering and more. Let's start with that spinning roulette wheel. Where will the ball land?
1: Say you're sitting at that roulette wheel in Monte Carlo placing your bet. The ball will land in one of 37 slots. But what would it take to derive an equation accounting for every variable? The ball's initial position, its kinetic energy, its angular momentum, and all the other factors, the friction acting on the ball, the ricketiness of the table, the crookedness of the house. It's reasonably simple to state mathematically how each individual factor shapes the odds for what the ball will do in the next small fraction of a second. Spin smoothly, deflect from an obstacle, or settle in a landing slot. But deriving a single equation to predict the odds for final landing positions directly from starting conditions is much, much harder. So instead, Monte Carlo uses statistics. It plays endless rounds at a simulated wheel, collects the data, and presents its findings. Meaning, with the Monte Carlo method, you're living out the possible scenarios of what could happen to get a sense of what's probable. But in simulating all of these scenarios, in walking down all these paths, the unlikely is eventually, inevitably realized. And this ability to map out not only what is probable, but also what is improbable, might be a fitting analogy for Clary's own life.
0: Well, I don't know what to say. Did Johnny Van Neumann have the greatest approach in the world? Or was he cheap and didn't have a dollar in his pocket to buy a cocktail? What's the story here?
2: Oh, wow. Good question. I wish they were alive to ask them. I don't know, but it turned into an incredible love story that's with a very tragic end, but you'll have to listen to the season to get the entire story. But what I love about that clip, and it's really nice to hear it again, is that we make a point at Lost Women of Science of not dancing around the science. We explain it. Even if it's painful for us, we try to make it painless for the listener. And I cannot begin to tell you how much time we put into that, that explanation. We went over it and over it and over it. And we must have run it past at least two, really smart computer scientists, who, you know, you get one thing when you're explaining science, as you know, you get one time, one word wrong and it's completely changes.
0: I mean, you've lost them. Yeah. You lost all the scientific community.
2: Right.
0: We can't talk to
2: exactly.
0: you anymore. And you've lost the audience way back
2: you
0: there.
2: Got you got know? It. You got it. So it's really, and I've learned this from years and years and years of writing about technology. You've got to get it right. But our job is even harder because you not only have to get it right, you not only have to explain it to a lay audience in terms they'll understand, but you have to make it entertaining because it's audio. And so I'm really proud of myself. I went out and I found the roulette, the sound of the roulette wheel and the way we wove that in.
0: Very good. Very good.
2: Thank you very much. And it was our idea to give the explanation of the Monte Carlo method in the context of roulette, which was what was happening in Monte Carlo when Clary and Johnny met.
0: You also have a Lost Women of the Manhattan Project.
2: Mm-hmm.
0: Remind people of what the Manhattan Project was and who are these lost women?
2: So anyone who saw the film Oppenheimer, and we have that film to thank, and the book actually by Marty Sherwin and Kai Bird to thank for bringing the movie to us, remember that the Manhattan Project, and actually my grandfather worked on the Manhattan Project. He was a physicist there. Was this super secret project done mainly at Los Alamos in New Mexico to build the atomic bomb. And so it was the sort of elite of the elite of physicists and other scientists around the country who came together to do this. And one issue that I have with the film is that there are very, very few women. There's sort of one woman who's a stand-in for all women of the Manhattan Project. And I was pissed off, and I decided that we needed to do a full series and call a mini series and call it the Women of the Manhattan Project. And oh my gosh, just remember, it makes me exhausted just thinking about how much work we put into this. But yeah, we chose, I forget how many it was, 6 women or so, or 9. I don't even remember, but, and we did a full episode on each one of them. And there's one who is absolutely just breaks my heart. This woman, Carolyn Parker, who, Moira, I thought we didn't even have enough. All we had was her name. And I thought, how are we ever going to do a whole episode on this woman? So I would love for everyone to go to lostwomenofscience.org in the search box, type in Carolyn Parker. And she was Black, from Gainesville, Florida, and she was working at one of the labs that was contributing to the Manhattan Project, and she developed leukemia in her 30s, as she was a physicist, and she was ABD, she was all but dissertation, I believe, at MIT. Which was crazy in those days to be a Black woman at MIT getting your physics PhD. Hello. And she gets leukemia, and there's this, I won't give it away, but there's a heartbreaking sort of, someone sort of trying to speculate on what it is that made her sick. So, yeah.
0: Quite a story.
2: Yeah.
0: A human, amazing, true. A human story. But now we get to the part that I didn't know. And it's so funny because before we hit record, you said, have I told you about the play and the opera?
2: I know, right?
0: Time now to tell me about the play and the opera.
2: Well, the first thing I'll tell you about is the opera, because it's not actually technically us doing it. It's somebody wrote a play about wrote an opera. Somebody wrote an opera about Rosalind Franklin, and I believe it's just, the title is just Rosalind. And, we got wind of this, and we decided that we would do a live podcast from London because we won a BBC award. I mean, just telling you this makes me feel like, man, we've really done a lot. So we won this BBC award, and part of the award was that, that they would give us a space in which to do a live podcast. And so, we thought, let's get the librettist, Rosalind Franklin's relatives all into one space and do a live Q&A for the opera. And so it was really the kickoff for the opera. So, that's extremely exciting. And it's so much fun to be kind of sort of tangentially a part of that. Then the thing that we really have done right from the get-go is this play. So I'll try to make this really brief. I wrote a novel a few years ago, that got a really nice, a lot of attention. And I was on a panel at the Bay Area Book Festival or something like that. And somebody came up to me afterwards and said, "Hi, I'm a playwright and I'm working on a novel." And I said, "Playwright? Really?" I mean, she was a total stranger. I said, "You know, there's a play I think that needs to be written about, and you look like a really good," I had no idea who she was. Her name is Cindy Lou Johnson. She's an amazing playwright and, has written very well-received plays. I didn't know any of that. She just looked like a nice person. And I said, somebody needs to write a play, maybe you, about Lisa Meitner, the physicist the theoretical physicist who worked with the chemist Otto Hahn, and they had a very fraught relationship. He won the Nobel Prize. She did not. She was nominated 49 times. She still didn't get it. She was a genius. You know, has all the makings of an amazing play. And so she said, "That sounds really interesting." And so I said, "We just need to raise the money." And so someone who's on our board of advisors at Lost Women of Science happens to be on the board of the Seattle Repertory Theater. This is when, you know, someone was saying to me recently, plays are either charmed from the get-go or snake bit. And this one, I think, is charmed. So Seattle Rep, this wonderful artistic director, Damaso Rodriguez, immediately liked the idea. We raised the money in like 2 days because people love plays. And, so we raised the money for the commission and Cindy was off and running. She wrote a draft. It was good. She wrote another draft. It was better. She's working on another draft. They did a reading last summer at Seattle Rep. It's now going to be in the South Carolina New Play Festival, and we're trying to get it to New York, and it's going to be great. So it's all about this relationship, which is very, very tragic and fraught, between Lisa Meitner and Otto Hahn. And the title is Fishin'.
0: Fishin'. There's that. It's not like fishin', like fishin' in the creek. Fishin' as in physics. F-I-S-S-I-O-N. Fishin'.
2: Correct.
0: Correct.
2: Yeah, let's get that right.
0: Fishing for fishing. That could work. Oh, no.
2: Isn't that exciting?
0: I think it is very exciting. I'll tell you, there's something magic about you, Katie. You just kind of stand around you and these magical things happen. As you and I both know.
2: Yeah.
0: I just want to thank you for coming in and doing this work. And please come back. See us anytime. We'd love it.
2: Oh, that's great. Yeah, maybe when the play is out or something like that. That would be great.
0: That would be just terrific. My guest today is journalist Katie Hafner. She's the host and co-executive producer of the Lost Women of Science podcast. Podcasts are available through PRX. More information is available at lostwomenofscience.org. I'm Moira Gunn. 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

0: Dementia, in this case frontotemporal dementia, may be caused by environmental factors or trauma, or for 1 in 4 cases, have a genetic basis. This last group is the focus of Aviato Bio. Lisa DeChump is its CEO. Lisa, welcome to the program.
1: Thank you, Maura. I'm really happy to be here. Thank you for having me.
0: Since 2023 and the public announcement that actor Bruce Willis was diagnosed as suffering from frontotemporal dementia, we've all become aware of this condition, at least in the overall. FTD, as it is called, F for fronto, T for temporal, and D for dementia, FTD actually describes a group of conditions in which we can see degradation specifically in the front and temporal lobes of the brain, hence frontotemporal dementia. Now, FTD can come from a variety of genetic mutations, as well as environmental and trauma-based causes, and specific

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1: Moira, to figure out how do we solve some of the most difficult challenges today that exist in treating neurological conditions, which is how do you get to the brain? And as you just mentioned, in FTD, it is a frontal temporal brain disorder. These patients have a mutation that causes a loss of progranulin, which is what, when it's lowered and reduced, it's what causes the degeneration to occur. And so our goal is to find a way to get directly to the brain to restore progranulin levels to as close to normal as possible. So these patients could, depending on when you treat them, either stop the further progression and or never get those symptoms in the first place.
2: Now, this has been tremendous pioneering work, and it's been going on for a while. Where did it start?
1: Yeah, so Aviato Bio is a London-based, globally focused, clinical stage CNS gene therapy company, and our work started at King's College in London. So our company is a spin-out of Professor Chris Shaw's lab over at King's College. And again, his goal was to figure out ways to deliver therapies directly to the brain, with the goal to, find a way to give as little as possible of the therapeutic in the most targeted way to ultimately create efficacy for these patients while managing and minimizing any potential safety challenges, which is a key challenge that exists today in neurological conditions. Professor Shaw's idea was to find a way to effectively deliver this therapeutic directly to the brain. And he came up with a neurosurgical procedure, which is a one-time approach to get to the parts of the brain where this disease starts.
2: Now, what I haven't described is what it's like for a person who has frontotemporal dementia. Tell us about that.
1: Yeah, these patients very uncharacteristic symptoms, because when you say dementia, I think people think initially memory loss, overall cognitive impairment. But in FTD, these patients' disease looks very different at the start. So there are multiple variants of the disease. So you mentioned Bruce Willis earlier. He has a variant called aphasia, which is lost his ability to communicate. The most common variant is behavioral. So these patients all of a sudden go from, being normal, upstanding citizens, going to work every day, coming home to their families, making, a living, et cetera, to all of a sudden doing crazy things, including becoming addicted to different substances, losing their job, and just doing very uncharacteristic things for who they are as a person. Only as the disease progresses does it become more characteristic of what you would think about when you hear dementia.
2: Now, to be clear, Professor Shaw's work is no pipe dream. You are in humans. In fact, in cases like this, we do a combined phase 1-2. Remember, phase 1 is safety, and then phase 2, we're getting into dosages over that phase 1, phase 2. You are in phase 1-2 study combined, looking for both safety in humans, finding dosing levels, and looking for early signs, preliminary signs of efficacy that it works. I mean, you've just described what he did. No, we're not going to take healthy humans and give them neurosurgery. That's not going to happen. So tell us about these human trials. What is it like for the patients? What are you measuring? All of the aspects.
1: Yes, absolutely. So these patients, I would say, are more mild to moderate in nature of their disease, and then they would be eligible for inclusion in the trial. In the early phase, we're looking at acute safety as it relates to the surgery. That's in the first 0 to 2 weeks. Then from there, around the 3-month mark, we look to see, are we seeing an increase in the progranulin levels in the cerebral spinal fluid? That's what we call an early biomarker for us. Then as we go into the 6-month time horizon, we're looking to see, that's our first primary endpoint, and it's a safety endpoint. And so we're looking to see how are the patients doing overall. We also start to take

0: volumetric MRI as another sign and symptom, is this therapeutic having an effect? These patients, as their disease progresses, they have a lot of atrophy in their brain. So their brain becomes smaller. And so a really good early biomarker is to say, are we continuing to see the decline in the atrophy, or have we stabilized it? So that's a really good, again, biomarker to look at. And then as you get into the kind of 12 to 24 months mark, you're looking to see some more functional improvement, or what you would consider maybe more traditional efficacy type markers. And that's where there are many cognitive assessments and different scales used to monitor these patients. So definitely from, you know, day zero or day one of dosing all the way through the 5-year period, you will have a continuation of different data points to look at and assess.
1: Now, I know that there are 17 locations, because I looked out on clinicaltrials.gov, from the U.S., Canada, Netherlands, Poland, Spain, Sweden, and the U.K. So, you know, you're already going global for who is going to be in this study. What kinds of people specifically are you looking for? It's not just mild to moderate.
0: Correct. Yeah. So the mild to moderate, I would say, is your starting point. Our patients are mild to moderate in nature. There's obviously an age requirement for inclusion, 75 and under. They have to have a positive mutation in their GRN gene, of course, as a baseline. But we're also, there are other parameters. Given it is a neurosurgical procedure, we want to make sure that these patients have the support network. That's very important, right? So that they have a caregiver living with them at home that can not only get them to the appointments and, of course, care for them before and you know, during and post the procedure, but is also going to be with them, you know, along the duration. And so it's really important that these patients have a support network, and specifically a caregiver that lives with them that can really make sure that they're doing okay, and also that can be monitored along the journey here.
1: Now, for this treatment, Aviato Bio has received orphan drug designation from both the FDA and the EMA, the European Medicines Agency. This means you will, among other things, get specialized assistance from the agencies, but you will be following these patients for up to 5 years. Are those earlier readings we just talked about, might they substantiate a drug approval sooner, or do we have to wait 5 years?
0: Yes, of course, it will be an ongoing dialogue, as you mentioned, with the different agencies across the board. But there is quite a lot of precedent for approvals based on biomarkers, such as we just discussed. And so we feel really positive that, you know, what we will see could translate into a full approval as we go forward. I think the recent uniQure data that, you know, has just come out 3 years out is another kind of, I would say, really positive signal that what you see early from a biomarker perspective can translate into real efficacy as time persists.
1: Now, Aviato Bio is not just a one-trick pony. We've just talked about replacing a mutated gene. You know, sometimes genes overproduce and we want them to continue producing or produce less or even stop them altogether. What are you working on there?
0: Yeah, so our pipeline, in our pipeline, we have an exciting focus on tau, so different tauopathies. As you mentioned, Moira, our lead program is what we consider gene supplementation, where we're restoring progranulin levels. And in our pipeline, we need to knock down where there's an overexpression of a gene that's doing harm. And in this case, we're focused on tau as our area. We're using our microRNA platform to target a gene called MAPT. And MAPT is very well established in Alzheimer's disease as well as in other forms of FTD. And so by knocking down this gene, we can ultimately, potentially to be proven, of course, have an effect on both, you know, big areas with huge burden like Alzheimer's and certainly other forms of FTD at a minimum. But tau is a key driver for neurodegeneration across many other disease areas.
1: Aviato Bio has really a full complement of efforts going on in parallel here. And I happen to know your background prior to taking up the CEO responsibilities here. You had other significant professional biotech experience, a long career with Novartis, ultimately with Novartis Gene Therapies. You're very much oriented, I know, to launching globally from the start. And if I had any illusions about that in the work up to this interview, you just offhandedly at one moment said to me, patients don't have time to wait. Let's talk about that. And the mission of Aviato Bio.
0: Absolutely. It is core and front and center to everything we do. And patients don't have time to wait. In our case, we're talking about neurological conditions. Time is neurons. We say that all the time. I often tell people on my team about a story that I heard from one of the mothers. I was talking to one of the mothers whose son has muscular dystrophy, and she was telling Duchenne's muscular dystrophy, to be specific. And she was telling me and a bunch of other of my peers that, you know, her son will either be the first generation to live or the last generation to die, based on the timing of when these therapies come to the market. And that has stuck with me. I still have the chills even just talking about it with you today. And that has stuck with me, you know, from when I, the moment I heard it to every single day I wake up and think about that mom and her comment, because that is a call to action to all of us as an industry. We have a huge responsibility and patients are waiting and they don't have the time.
1: Lisa Deschamps is the CEO of Aviato Bio. More information is available at aviatobio.com. That's A-V-I-A-D-O, aviatobio.com. 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

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I'm Paul Landcourt.

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4: And you'll hear Morning Edition, of course, every weekday morning between 2 and 9 here on KQED News. Coming up decades ago, Israel was actively shrinking its presence in many of the areas that it is now aggressively, militarily engaging. Greg Myrie of NPR will have an update just ahead as Weekend Edition continues. Good Saturday morning to you. Michael State in now at 519. Time for a look at NPR News headlines. Good morning.
5: I'm Windsor Johnston with these headlines. The United States and Iran are exchanging new strikes as their fight over the Strait of Hormuz intensifies. American forces hit Iranian surveillance sites, underground weapon storage, and maritime capabilities early today. Tehran retaliated with strikes reported from Kuwait, Jordan, and Iraq. Millions of people across the Great Lakes, Northeast, and Mid-Atlantic are facing another day of unhealthy air from wildfires burning in Minnesota and Canada. Air quality alerts are expected to remain in effect through today. First responders in Texas are again rescuing people trapped by rising floodwaters after another round of heavy rain. At least two people have died in the floods. I'm Windsor Johnston, NPR News in Washington.

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1: A camera at the same time.
2: One of our directors who I trust completely would go, bit too much. I was like, oh, really? Yeah, it would work for the West End, but here, it looks really big on camera. So less is more.
1: The concert tour includes many performers like Donnelly, who've been in Les Mis for years. He loves the show. So do audiences. Producer Cameron McIntosh says,
3: the great key about the show is the survival of the human spirit.
1: Whether it's the arena concert or stage version, book, movie, or that first concept album, he says, it's all about the story and how it makes people feel. Jennifer Venasco, NPR News, New York.

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1: Ended up specifically, it just, that was, once we got there, we felt really good.
2: I understand you're going to play steering wheel drums for us.
1: Yeah, this is a song from the new record. Kind of ended up being a set of vignettes about some friends of mine from back home in West Virginia. But give it a shot here.

0: When you travel so much, is it hard to have a place you call home, a center of gravity?
1: I don't know where I feel grounded or how to feel grounded in a place, because I never really stopped moving. It feels like you're an astronaut sometimes. Transmissions come in here and there from home or various places, but it feels pretty floaty sometimes.
0: John R. Miller, his new album, The Great Unknowing, is out now. Thanks so much for stopping by, sharing your music with us.
1: Thanks very much for having me in.
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0: 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I'm Scott Simon.
3: 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Michael State, good morning. Coming up on Weekend Edition, Ron Elving and Scott Simon will talk politics among the stories in the next segment of the program. Here's the traffic story on a Saturday morning, and we have a major collision on the road leading into Half Moon Bay. Here is Christine Samra.
4: Good morning. A two-vehicle crash is blocking both lanes of westbound 92 right at Ox Mountain Sanitary Landfill. CHP crews are at the scene. Traffic

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1: I listened to four tracks. The first four tracks. I was so excited.
2: But he wanted a second opinion. So he played it for a lyricist friend, Alan J. Lerner, who wrote My Fair Lady.
1: And he said, my dear boy, he said, this is not a show for me, but you've got to promise me you will do it.
2: He did. McIntosh went on to create a fully staged version, in English, of Les Miserables.
3: Do you hear the people sing?
2: 40 years later, it's still playing in London's West End, and it's been staged around the world, including on Broadway. At the same time, though, Les Mis has never strayed that far from its concept album roots. There was a 10th anniversary concert, a 25th anniversary concert, and in 2024, to celebrate the then-upcoming 40th anniversary, McIntosh kicked off Les Miserables, the Arena Concert Spectacular. It's gone to Europe, Japan, the Philippines. They've sent the set across the ocean on boats. And now for its final stop, Radio City Music Hall in New York.
4: I dreamed a dream in time gone by.
5: It's a concert. We have microphones across the front of the stage, and behind them on another raised platform is a huge 27-piece orchestra.
2: Jean-Pierre Van Desprez is based in the UK. He's co-director of the show. He says the performers wear costumes.
5: And there are little bits of staging to kind of help keep the evening bubbling along in an exciting way.
2: This is all done on giant stages. Radio City seats about 6,000. So gestures are big and the lights have a bit of a rock concert vibe. But there's also two large video screens that capture the actors in a more intimate way.
6: Bring him home.
2: Killian Donnelly, an Irish actor who plays good guy Jean Valjean, says it was a little complicated trying to play to an arena and into a camera at the same time.
7: One of our directors who I trust completely would go, bit too much. I was like, oh, really? Yeah, it would work for the West End, but here it looks really big on camera. So less is more.
2: The concert tour includes many performers like Donnelly who've been in Les Mis for years. He loves the show. So do audiences. Producer Cameron McIntosh says,
1: the great key about the show is the survival of the human spirit.
2: Whether it's the arena concert or staged version, book, movie, or that first concept album, he says it's all about the story and how it makes people feel. Jennifer Venasco, NPR News, New York.
8: Liberté, equality, fraternité.
9: And this is Weekend Edition from NPR News. I'm Scott Simon.
0: 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And of course you, the listener, the sustaining member of KQED News. I'm Michael State, checking Saturday morning traffic beginning in the East Bay. Here's Christine Samra.
10: Good morning. In San Pablo, a three-vehicle crash is blocking the second lane from the left on eastbound 80 before McDonald Avenue. Traffic right now backed up to Carlson Boulevard. Taking a look at Half Moon Bay, a two-vehicle crash continues to block both lanes of westbound 92 at Ox Mountain Sanitary Landfill. Traffic there backed up to Skyline Boulevard, and your stop and go out past the crash site. Christine Samra for KQED.
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1: That a lot of us do in traffic, you know, driving for long periods of time can start to wear on your nervous system a little bit.

0: When you travel so much, is it hard to have a place you call home, a center of gravity?
1: I don't know where I feel grounded or how to feel grounded in a place, because I never really stop moving. It feels like you're an astronaut sometimes. 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
0: John R. Miller, his new album, The Great Unknowing, is out now. Thanks so much for stopping by, sharing your music with us.
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0: 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I'm Scott Simon.
3: 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As a listener, you'll hear the Sam Sanders Show on the way next, and we'll have news updates from NPR and from Juan Carlos Lara in the KQED newsroom. A traffic update now, beginning with a problem in San Francisco. Good morning, Christine Samra.
4: Good morning. In San Francisco, you have a slow ride right now on northbound 101 between 280 and Cesar Chavez. Bay Bridge, we have those metering lights on, and things are slow from the metering lights to the toll, or from the toll plaza, rather, to the metering lights. But once you get past them, you have a nice, easy drive into San Francisco. Taking a look at the Santa Cruz Mountains, road work underway right now on northbound 17 between Hebert Road and Alma College Road. That right lane is closed for guardrail repair. Christine Samra for KQED.
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7: Hey y'all, Sam Sanders here today on my show with KCRW. This summer's biggest blockbuster, The Odyssey, is finally here. But viewers are divided over some of the director's choices.
8: In many ways, I think this movie is really fascinating on a thematic level.
7: Yes.
8: But Christopher Nolan's genius ends when a woman enters the frame.
7: Say it again.
8: We gotta talk about it.
7: Say it again.
8: We gotta talk about it.
7: Yes.

0: film critic Angelica Jade Bastian explains the highs and lows of The Odyssey. But first, we celebrate the internet's last unspoiled place, Wikipedia. Journalist Annie Rawerda breaks down the humanity behind the People's Encyclopedia as it turns 25 this year. All that coming up this hour right after these headlines.
1: Live from NPR News in Washington, I'm Nora Rahm. Canadians are pushing back after criticism from President Trump and other American politicians blaming Canadians for wildfire smoke drifting south of the border. More than 900 fires are burning across Canada. Dan Karpinchuk reports.
2: Ontario Premier Doug Ford urges critics to send support rather than complain, just as Canada has done for efforts to fight fires in California. In a post on social media, Trump says he's holding Canada responsible for the fires and is threatening more tariffs, claiming Canada is not maintaining its forests, resulting in dangerous polluted air. Other Republican lawmakers accuse Canada of not acting with urgency. A former aide in the Harper government, Dimitri Soutis, says wildfires do not recognize international borders and noted Canada has 9% of the world's forests, much of it in remote areas. Prime Minister Mark Carney took a swipe at Washington's climate change policies, saying climate change is everyone's responsibility. For NPR News, I'm Dan Karpinchuk in Toronto.
1: Israel's military campaigns in Iran and Lebanon have quieted, but its attention has shifted back to Gaza. Palestinian health officials say Israeli strikes in the past few days have killed 20 people. NPR's Anis Baba reports.
3: One of the deadliest attacks came Friday when an Israeli drone strike hit Palestinians gathering outside a mosque in central Gaza as they were arriving for the funeral of another person killed the day before. Health officials say 8 civilians were killed and 30 wounded. The Israeli military says it struck what it described as an Islamic Jihad militant cell, but provided no evidence to support the claim. The Israeli military also says it now controls more than 70% of the Gaza Strip, leaving most Palestinians living in the remaining areas. In one of those areas, in Khan Yunis, Palestinians officials say 49-year-old Amani Abu Jazar, a mother of four, was shot and killed Friday by Israeli forces. Her relatives say she had gone out to buy groceries for her children. Anis Baba, NPR News, Gaza City.
1: The U.S. and Iran launched airstrikes against each other's targets again last night, the seventh night in a row. The U.S. military says it hit military and surveillance sites across Iran. Iranian officials say they targeted U.S. assets in Kuwait, Bahrain, and Jordan. Stock markets fell this week over chipmaker concern about overinvestment. NPR's Rafael Nam reports investors also remain uneasy about the war in Iran.
4: It was a pretty ugly week in Wall Street, with all three major indexes ending down for the week. Nvidia and other chip companies were among the most notable laggards. Investors have plowed billions of dollars into these companies, and there are still concerns about whether all of that is going to pay off. But more broadly, spiking energy prices this week also raised fears about inflation. Although gas prices fell last month, renewed tensions with Iran could push those prices back up. Rafael Nam, NPR News.
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5: Live from KQED News, I'm Juan Carlos Lara. Felony sexual assault charges were announced yesterday against a former San Francisco sheriff's deputy. It's the second time this week that a deputy has been charged over alleged misconduct toward an inmate at the same county jail. Damon Jones allegedly told the victim, a transgender woman, to perform oral sex on him and then threatened to move her to another, potentially less safe unit if she told. In a statement, a sheriff's office spokesperson said Jones was immediately removed from duty in September last year when the allegations came to light and was ultimately terminated after an investigation. Another deputy, Nanette Musto, was also charged this week with battery and misdemeanor assault. That's after she allegedly touched an inmate's breast last Sunday without permission. Oakland community members who rallied outside police headquarters yesterday are demanding greater transparency and accountability after officers shot and killed a man this week. KQED's Paula Cebulo reports.
6: Organizers are calling for police to release body-worn camera footage, dispatch audio, and other information on the fatal shooting in East Oakland. Police have said the man had a lethal weapon but have not offered further details. Kat Brooks is the executive director of the Anti-Police Terror Project.
7: It's the same talking point, right? This is what they tell you to say. It used to be, tell them you were afraid for your life. Now it's, they had a lethal weapon. right? But we're not going to tell you what that is.
6: This marks the third killing by Oakland police this year. Officials have not responded to requests for comment. I'm Paul Spulo, KQED News.
5: And I'm Juan Carlos Lara.
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0: Hey, y'all, it's the Sam Sanders Show from KCRW, all about the things that entertain us. Thank you so much for listening to my show. This week, The Odyssey hits theaters. The new Christopher Nolan epic is set to become this summer's biggest blockbuster. I have a love-hate relationship with Christopher Nolan's filmography, as does one of my guests this episode, film critic Angelica Jade Bastian. She'll talk us through the highs and lows of Nolan's new epic fantasy. But first, despite all the slop, hate, negativity, and drama on the internet, one website still feels hopeful and normal. I'm talking about Wikipedia, the people's encyclopedia. It turns 25 this year, and it's still free of AI slop. It's still free of user feuding and algorithmic gamesmanship. Wikipedia, in my humble opinion, is the purest place on the internet these days. Annie Rowerda runs a social media account called Depths of Wikipedia. She aggregates the sweetest and weirdest and wackiest, most hilarious Wikipedia pages to ever exist. And in doing so, Annie documents the warmth and general quirkiness of humanity itself. Truly. I wanted to talk with Annie about what it's like to spend so much time on the most analog place in the World Wide Web these days, and what that time on Wikipedia has taught her about the internet and humankind. I love this chat. I think you will, too. Enjoy. Flashback to 2020. COVID lockdown has started. You're really geeking out on Wikipedia. Tell me the first page of Wikipedia in that season that stopped you in your tracks.
9: I have a perfect answer for you.
0: Okay.
9: It's on the cow tipping article. And
0: Let me pull this up. Keep going.
9: All right.
0: Yeah.
9: There's a photo of a cow lying on her side. And the caption is, a cow lying on her side is not immobilized. She can rise whenever she chooses. And that is kind of a mantra for me whenever I'm lying on my side.
0: Yes.
9: And it's inspiring. It reminds me of the spirit of Wikipedia. You can sit and lie on your side, or you can rise whenever you choose. And there are places where, if you rise, you will have a you will make a difference. Even if it's something minor, even if you're just filling in, I don't know, missing cast members from season 4 of some minor reality TV show that everyone else forgot. You're still improving, the global common knowledge source.
0: Yes, yes. One of my favorite Wikipedia wormholes to go down is any number of pop stars' discography.
9: Ooh.
0: I find that the sections of pop stars' Wikipedia pages where it just goes through all of their albums, all of their songs, all of their singles, everyone who wrote it, everyone who produced it, and how high every song charted, I could stay there for hours, if not days. It's a really interesting way to get a music education. And it's the most informative thing for me when it comes to pop music since VH1's Behind the Music or VH1 pop-up video. It's so good.
9: Wow. Well, there's a bunch of Wikipedia editors. I mean, a lot of the music articles are really good. And a lot of it has to do with fans and fandoms. And when there are pop stars that are really big, obviously they have fans, and obviously their rivals have fans, and sometimes there's tensions there, which really? This all sounds kind of silly and, you know, maybe superficial, but I think in reality, sometimes those tensions result in better articles.
10: Oh, for sure.
9: Better sourcing. And some of the arguments on the talk pages are kind of funny.
10: Well, and that is the beauty of Wikipedia, and I think why it feels even more special to me every year. You know, I'm 41, so my first years of life were before internet. I witnessed the first, second, third waves of internet, and I think what's remained almost pure in the midst of all of it is Wikipedia. It's still edited by humans and powered by humans. AI really can't touch it just yet. Politicians are always trying to go after it, but they really can't win. Is it just me, or does Wikipedia still feel pure in an internet landscape that increasingly feels like evil or slop?
9: It's not just you at all.
10: Okay.
9: There are so many problems with Wikipedia, and yeah. yet the reason I keep coming back to it is because it's still people. Wikipedia is people.
10: Yeah.
9: If it feels like an oasis from slop or corporate interests or advertisements, it's because of elbow grease. It's because there are volunteers who care so much. They care more than you can pay someone to care about preserving it, about expanding access to free knowledge and about, yeah, shared knowledge, free knowledge,
10: yes.
9: accessible knowledge for everyone.
10: Yeah. Well, and this is what scares me though, because, you know, I've been reading up on the state of Wikipedia in advance of our chat. And they're facing some challenges. You know, there is a threat of AI. There are various politicians and governments that are always kind of going after them. You know, Elon Musk has gone after it. Tucker Carlson has. Some Republican members of Congress have accused it of information manipulation. The UK has proposed age gating Wikipedia. And in Saudi Arabia, some Wikipedia editors have been imprisoned after they documented human rights abuses.
9: There's a list of people who have been imprisoned for editing Wikipedia article on Wikipedia.
10: Wow. That's wild. And so those threats exist, but what might be the biggest threat facing Wikipedia is a shortage of human volunteer editors. By some numbers, between 2016 and 2025, new user registrations on Wikipedia dropped by more than a third. Is this site in trouble? And please tell me no, because I want it to live forever.
9: It's hard to say. People have been predicting the end of Wikipedia since Wikipedia first appeared on the internet. And there have been different reasons for its predicted downfall. People have been saying it's unreliable. Who would ever use this? People have been saying, why would anyone edit this for free? And why would anyone who's going to do a good job do this for free? Wouldn't they be busy at work? There are political interest groups, really serious ones, that are putting a lot of effort into trying to dox Wikipedia editors. There are politicians. There are foreign governments. There are all sorts of outside interests that are trying to get in the way of this thing that is, honestly, I mean, it's done in achingly good faith, just the pursuit of knowledge and the maintenance of this shared resource that we built. Wikipedia is not perfect, and it certainly is vulnerable to manipulation in certain ways, but oh my God, so much less than a lot of the media sources that people are consuming right now.
10: Oh yeah. I mean, as a journalist, when I'm researching something new, it's one of the places I start, because the footnotes on Wikipedia are often pretty solid.
9: And sometimes they'll link you to things that aren't even online anymore. They'll link you to these dead links, and then you actually know you can go in the Internet Archive and find them.
10: Yeah. It is so interesting to see the ways in which Wikipedia has changed over its 25 years of existence. When it started, it seemed weird. People didn't get it. How will this work? Can I trust it? Is it reliable? And now, 25 years into Wikipedia, it is one of the most stable, calm, informative, and kind places on the internet, in my opinion. I think it's kind. I think that, like, there is a general desire to learn more and be truthful and share that information with other people. And it stands in stark contrast to the vibe I get from every other corner of the internet.
9: There's a respect for the user in how lightweight the site is and how there are no pop-up ads, in the way that you can customize whatever you want. If you don't want to see certain aspects of articles, you can customize it. You can customize your thing.
10: I didn't know that. Okay.
9: Yeah. Well, there's a bunch of plugins that I think make the experience a lot better. I like seeing the number of page views that an article gets. I think it's fun to see that at the top.
10: Yeah, you can do
9: that in settings. Mm-hmm. There are certain sects of Islam where you don't look at pictures or or renderings of Muhammad. And so there are settings you can do for that.
10: That's amazing. What do you think is the lesson Wikipedia can teach the rest of the internet? If my theory is that it's one of the nicest places online right now, what can Wikipedia teach everyone else? What can it teach these AI barons? What can it teach these social media lords? What can it teach the manosphere, the internet period, about how to do better internet?
9: People will work so much harder than you can even believe. They will do extraordinary amounts of labor if it's for a common good.
10: Mm.
9: They won't let someone profit off their backs. I don't think people will do that, especially if they don't trust the people in charge. But with Wikipedia, everything is freely licensed. And so let's say, for example, the Wikimedia Foundation really drops the ball. Let's say the Wikimedia Foundation gets taken over by this weird, they start doing weird things. They're not really putting the interests of the encyclopedia first. All of the editors could just start their own encyclopedia with the content from Wikipedia.
10: Huh.
9: And so in that way, it's like, this is truly for the people. We're not like working on this resource that's just going to help one guy get rich or that's just going to help one organization gain clout. It's truly for everyone.
10: Yeah. Yeah. So, I mean, it seems as like the lesson might be, you know, make it open source, make it collaborative, and you might get more people to genuinely believe in and nourish these platforms. I think so much about the increasing problem with Instagram and TikTok is that as a human being, the more non-human content I see on those platforms, the more driven away from it I am. And I think a lot of these tech overlords think that by just giving us more content, we'll stick around longer. But if the more content is AI slop, we can tell and we don't want it. And I think the lesson from Wikipedia is real words, real people, real stuff, real content.
9: Mm-hmm. And respect. Like Wikipedia doesn't make any money when you go to its page. Maybe it does if you donate.
10: I'm one of those guys.
9: And see, that's great.
10: Yeah.
9: You can donate money. You can donate your time by editing.
10: Yeah.
9: I mean, it's truly just like it wants to serve the user. There's no advertising money to be made.
0: All right, if you're just not joining me, I'm talking with journalist Annie Rowerda. She's the creator of the popular social media account Depths of Wikipedia. It highlights the sweetest, weirdest, and wackiest Wikipedia pages to ever exist.
10: You have talked before in other podcasts about how some of these Wikipedia pages are home to debates that actually say a lot about the culture and the world. There's a Wikipedia page in which one of the arguments is hummus Arab, Palestinian, or Israeli food?
9: And like, that's truly a proxy war. Like that is,
10: tell me all
9: that is
10: about
9: genuinely
10: it. Yeah.
9: So, I mean, I'm not involved in that particular argument. I generally shy away from some of the really serious political ones, but that's something where, I mean, it, on its surface, it's about hummus, but in reality, it's about this intractable global issue that it cannot be solved right now in the world. And so, of course, it's not going to be solved perfectly on Wikipedia. All you can do is do your best. And there are no separate versions for separate geographic areas. Like if you're on English Wikipedia in Gaza, it's going to look the same as English Wikipedia in, I don't know, Tel Aviv. So that's not true on Facebook or for a lot of Google content or Google Maps, certainly.
10: Oh, totally, totally. Well, and it's like, I spend some time on the is hummus Arab, Palestinian, Israeli debate on Wikipedia, and watching that conversation change over time, it is an almost point-to-point way to watch the way the conversation about Israel and Palestine has changed over the years. It's quite fascinating. There are other debates that you've pointed out. Are English muffins actually muffins?
9: Right. Should there be separate articles for English muffin and muffin, or should they be combined? There's a funny talk page message where I think her name was Melanie. She was like, for once and for all, we need to settle this.
10: What's been the silliest fight that you've seen on Wikipedia, and what does it say to you?
9: Oh, boy. There are so many that make me laugh. I often laugh about the terminology when it's like British versus American, or like, you know, British diaspora slang. Petrol versus gas. Another one that's kind of weird, and I'm sometimes surprised that this was ultimately what people settled on, was corn versus maize. People argued that corn isn't specific because you could have a corn of barley. And some people argued that maize was more global. I'm not totally convinced by that. Yeah. Anyway, after flip-flopping back and forth, it landed on maize, and that is where it remains.
10: That is, yes. I do a thing with a lot of my guests on this show. I ask them to think about the pop culture that has kind of stuck to their bones, that has become a thing that they return to, something they go to over and over again to find meaning in the way that you might go to a scripture over and over again. I'm wondering, you know, besides the cow tipping one that you mentioned to me earlier, what Wikipedia page has become scripture to you? That you just go back to all the time and find something in there each time you go to it.
9: I would have to say cow tools.
10: Wait, tell me about this.
9: Well, let me read you straight from the article.
10: Yeah.
9: Cow Tools is a cartoon from The Far Side by American cartoonist Gary Larson, published on October 28, 1982. It depicts a cow standing behind a table of bizarre, misshapen implements with the caption, Cow Tools. The cartoon confused many readers who wrote or phoned in seeking an explanation of the joke. In response, Larson issued a press release clarifying that the thrust of the cartoon was simply that if a cow were to make tools, they would, quote, lack something in sophistication. It has been described as arguably the most loathed Far Side strip ever, while also becoming a popular internet meme.
10: I love it.
9: I have a tattoo of one of the tools.
10: Shut up. What is the tool? It's like a janky saw.
9: That's exactly what it looks like. And the other tools are all weird lumps, but then this one looks so much like a saw that people were racking their minds trying to figure out what the other ones were supposed to be. Mm. And he said that it was his mistake. He shouldn't have made this look like a saw at all because that led people astray. And it reminds me of so much in life because often we think it means something. We see, we have a red herring that makes us think it all means something so profound, but in reality, there's really no greater meaning than what it is on its surface.
10: Wow. I love that. Sometimes it doesn't mean anything. I guess that is, you know, one of the biggest takeaways from Wikipedia. You know, there can be an entry for everything, but many things mean nothing. And that's okay. Last question for you. Fill in the blank. Wikipedia proves that humanity is actually blank.
9: Can I alter this a tiny bit? Wikipedia proves that humanity actually cares.
10: Oh my goodness. Yeah. Yeah.
9: People care about things you've never heard of, and people care about them so much more than you can imagine. There is a retired professor in Wisconsin who goes and photographs buildings all around Wisconsin just so that there are freely licensed images of them. There's a mom in Los Angeles. I'm kind of friends with her. She's amazing. She has four kids, and she jokes, like, I just edit when I'm waiting for the laundry to be done, which is a lot, or when she's, you know, waiting to pick up kids from soccer practice or whatever. She edits on her phone, and she's written a bunch of really high quality articles about the antebellum South and a bunch of plantations and like American slavery characters and incidents and details that were kind of just locked in archives in dusty old books. So anyway, there's just people all over the place. There used to be a teenager, now he's an adult, in Mauritius, an island kind of by Madagascar, and he was writing some of the most high-quality Beyoncé-related articles that the site has. There are tiny, tiny heroes everywhere you look, and they're hidden behind the scenes, and they're anonymous, and you might never even know what they look like or what they do when they're not editing Wikipedia, but their impact is just, like, everywhere you look.
10: I love that. There are tiny heroes everywhere you look. I love that. What a perfect way to end this conversation and a perfect way to just tell everybody, if you're ever having a down day, spend a little bit of time on Depths of Wikipedia and Wikipedia. You'll probably end up feeling better. That's what I think. Yeah. Mm-hmm. Yeah. Oh, my goodness. Annie, thank you so much for your time and for what you do.
9: Well, thank you so much for your time and for what you do. And remember, you can rise whenever you choose.
0: Thanks again to my guest, Annie Rowerda. She's the creator of the popular social media account Depths of Wikipedia. I urge you to follow. It gives you warm feels a lot of the time. All right, time for a quick break. When we come back, Vulture film critic Angelica Jade Bastian. She's helping me break down this summer's latest blockbuster, The Odyssey. Stay with us.
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13: Later today on This American Life. When a beloved tree was mysteriously cut down in a national park in Britain, people across the country called it slaughter.
14: They said things like, R.I.P. beautiful tree, I wish I'd got to meet you.
13: But the suspect could not care less. My understanding, he said, was that it was just a tree. The very serious and entirely ridiculous criminal trial over a murdered tree later today.

0: Hey, y'all. Sam Sanders here. Welcome back to my show. So, if you follow the movies, you know this weekend is going to be big. The Christopher Nolan is back with a movie retelling of one of the most epic stories ever told, The Odyssey.
1: No one could stand between me and home. Not even the gods.
0: I knew I was going to have to see this movie because at this point, Christopher Nolan films are guaranteed to rule the zeitgeist for weeks, if not months, upon their release. Angelica Jade Bastian is a film critic over at Vulture, and she writes an incredible Substack called Mad Women and Muses. I wanted to have Angelica on specifically for this chat because she is not afraid to hold a controversial or unpopular opinion about a big movie.
2: Part of Nolan's genius is understanding who's best to collaborate with, which is why it's like, dude, you do not need to write the entire script yourself. You can have a co-writer.
0: So me and Angelica talked out The Odyssey, and her review began not with the big boys in the movie, like Matt Damon and Robert Pattinson. No, Angelica started with the women. Here's our chat. Enjoy.
2: In many ways, I think this movie is really fascinating on a thematic level.
0: Yes.
2: But Christopher Nolan's genius ends when a woman enters the frame.
0: Say it again.
2: We got to talk about it.
0: Say it again.
2: We got to talk about it.
0: Yes.
2: Christopher Nolan's genius ends when a woman enters the frame. And he's a smart director, incredibly intelligent director, and like has rich themes in mind. But I always bristle when people call him a genius because I'm like, writing a woman is not hard. And it's interesting to me thinking about his like forebearers, directors who, you know, you could say have had an influence on him, although he's very one of one in a way.
0: Yeah.
2: I don't think he's necessarily looks like a reflection on, let's say, Stanley Kubrick, Alfred Hitchcock, Michael Mann, although you can see that he is like, he exists in the way he does because of their previous work.
0: He's in their wake.
2: Yeah, he's in their wake. And that's interesting. And it's fascinating to see the way he's like improved upon, remixed, and like become his own person in a lot of ways, his own artist. But while I can, of course, say a lot of things about how Kubrick and Hitchcock treated the women on set, their women were interesting.
0: They gave them roles.
2: They gave them plot.
0: They gave them interiority. This was one of my biggest critiques of the film. Christopher Nolan and the Odyssey crew got me so hyped up with the castings.
2: Yes.
0: I was the most excited about the castings of the women.
2: Same.
0: And I'm like, oh, Anne Hathaway? More like Stan Hathaway. I stan. Zendaya, Lupita, I'm ready. And then all of them get short shrift in a way that like pissed me off in the theater. I think I was most upset to see so little of Lupita.
2: Yeah.
0: And I get it. She's Helena Troy. I get it. But still.
2: Still. And let's be honest. The thing about The Odyssey that I've been thinking about, in part because the translator, Emily Wilson, I think is her name, she did a very notable recent translation that Nolan has, like, you know, sort of mentioned as part of his thinking with this movie. Mm-hmm. And she was interviewed for Vulture, and it was a fascinating interview, partially because she, like, pushed back on how her translation is looked at as feminist. And to paraphrase her, she was basically like, I think we should have a higher bar for what qualifies as feminist.
0: There you go.
2: Like, caring about, I'm going to say something a little controversial, caring about women characters enough to be careful in how you translate them is not inherently feminist. That should just be the baseline, right? But she made an interesting point that The Odyssey is a story that has been retold and remixed countless times, right? Which means you can do a lot with the story.
0: You can do whatever you want.
2: You can do whatever you want. You're not beholden to what any translation is saying. You can remix, you can reinterpret. So we could have gotten more Helen.
0: Yeah. I am thinking of the Madeline Miller novel, Circe.
2: Which imagines
0: this whole story through Circe's eyes. It is doable.
2: The only limit is the artist's imagination, right?
0: Woof.
2: obviously, you know, yes. I wouldn't expect Nolan to pull a, you know, Madeline Miller Cersei. That's not his vibe. But yeah. there's something interesting about how he kind of pulls back when it comes to the women. Like, there's yes. almost like this trepidation to go deeper.
0: You know, I felt this problem very acutely in Oppenheimer as well. Ooh. You have Florence Pugh in there, one of the best actresses of our generation, and she gets maybe 5 minutes, and half the time she has to have her clothes off.
2: Yeah, and it's like, come on, bro. Like, that one I think is, like, especially offensive because it's like, well, these are, like, women who actually live. So
0: yeah.
2: There's a different responsibility. I think he's in an interesting place where it's almost like you can witness this awareness that these women are important to the plot. Yes. And to yes. the male characters,
0: yes.
2: but he does not know how to go beyond the most obvious and trite rendition of these women.
0: Yes. Well, and this speaks to my really big issue with, like, the state of the industry right now. I think a lot of what we think makes a genius in the biz these days is a singular act of writing and world building, and I often find that that leaves the product lacking.
2: Yeah.
0: I think White Lotus suffered because Mike White wrote it alone. I think that this movie suffers because maybe Christopher Nolan would have done better with the woman collaborator who says, here's how we flesh out these women. I
2: yeah.
0: think that we have a moment in the biz where you're considered more of a genius if you do it all yourself. And I'm always of the sort to say, I would love to see what a collaboration feels like
2: exactly.
0: from this auteur's eyes.
2: Yes. This actually brings up something that I've been talking a lot about on podcasts and would like to write about in some form.
0: Yeah.
2: But I think two things happened in the history of film, and it's broken people's brains in the modern era. One, New Hollywood cemented the French argument of the auteur, right?
0: Okay.
2: And that there
0: yes.
2: were artists who were so profound in their perspective and had such a voice that the entire film was shaped around them. But
0: and
2: you can
0: singular pick, geniuses.
2: Singular genius, right? And I think people have taken that to the bridge. And so there's also this deification of New Hollywood in general, right? And the thing is about New Hollywood is those New Hollywood filmmakers who, you know, still exist now, the, you know, Spielberg being one of them, they were very aware of film history, right? They're actually very good collaborators, and they were subverting things they studied. So now we're, like, in the wake of the obsession with auteurism in New Hollywood, which I think has kind of led people to deify doing everything themselves and being seen as the sole auteur. But, like, Hitchcock wasn't the sole auteur. His wife was too important to the movies for y'all to be
0: yes.
2: saying that. So if you look a little deeper,
0: mm-hmm.
2: you realize that auteur theory is an interesting window, but it should not be where your sight ends, basically,
0: yes.
2: As a viewer, as a critic, as a filmmaker. You know, my favorite filmmaker, no qualifiers, but through Hollywood history, is probably Billy Wilder.
0: Mm-hmm.
2: And Billy Wilder started as a writer, and
0: okay.
2: he always had another collaborator on his scripts, like I.A.L. Diamond, for example.
0: Mm-hmm.
2: You know, so he was never alone in that, and he really encouraged and loved the collaborative nature of film, and that is what makes film interesting as a medium.
0: Yes. And then this is what I kind of take offense with when I hear the Reddit bros, you know, argue so forcefully for their favorite auteur male directors. They fail to consider the fact that a lot of times what you're liking in that movie from your auteur was the film editing
2: mm-hmm.
0: or the film cinematographer. And
2: yeah.
0: a lot of times those are the women who don't get any credit. I think about
2: yes.
0: Jaws. Jaws
2: yes.
0: only works because the editor, who was a woman, took all that insanity that Spielberg had filmed and made art out of it.
2: Yes.
0: And it's like our whole vision of auteur, this theory of the auteur, oftentimes it is just a sexist way to only want a man to do everything.
2: Yes, and it's just like a limiting perspective on a medium that's inherently collaborative, right?
0: Exactly.
2: And I really worry about the continued deification of New Hollywood and auteur theory. I think it is,
0: yes.
2: yeah, broken.
0: And I want to take a second here, speaking of women.
2: Mm.
0: The editor of Jaws was Verna Fields. Give her flowers. She
2: Let's
0: did that.
2: Clap for her, snaps for
0: yes.
2: her.
0: Yes,
2: you know,
0: yes.
2: there's so many amazing, like, women, you know, editors, cinematographers. And I think because people focus so much on directing, they kind of forget that you're actually given too much credit to the director, like you're saying. Like,
0: the director literally gets the script. It's done. The cinematographer runs the cameras. Like, the director sometimes is just sitting there being a...
2: Yeah, well, that's a whole other story with the kind of directors who aren't really as involved as people think they are. Obviously, someone like Nolan has a deep care for the image.
0: But there's a whole team of folks around him,
2: Exactly, and they deserve their flowers as well. I always think it's interesting that his wife, Emma Thomas, is like... a producer on all his films. I would love to talk to her. Like, have people really, like, has anyone done, like, a really in-depth interview with her? That would be really fascinating, I think, to hear. Also, the editor on The Odyssey is actually a woman, Jennifer Lame. Let's highlight her.
0: Yes.
2: You know, there's a great cinematographer. Like, there's just so many people really bringing their A game, and they deserve to be highlighted. And what's... part of Nolan's genius is understanding who's best to collaborate with, which is why it's like, dude, you do not need to write the entire script yourself. You can have a co-writer or you could like give somebody the
0: idea. We'll still think it's your movie. We will still think it's your movie.
2: Because he's a brand and a powerhouse in a way few directors are, right? He gets butts in seats in the way very, very, very, very few directors do.
0: Yeah, I will say, he does the damn thing, but there's this one moment where the camera makes it a point to make sure that I see that Matt Damon, even in middle age, is still really, really ripped.
2: Oh, I know exactly moment you're talking about. Because
0: I don't care. It's a distraction. I don't care. This man has been lost at sea for how many years? He wouldn't be ripped.
2: I thought it was funny. I laughed. I was like, what are we doing here?
0: Hey, if you're just now joining me, I'm here with Vulture film critic Angelica Jade Bastian. We're breaking down Christopher Nolan's new fantasy epic, The Odyssey. Guessing you've heard of it.
2: It's also really fascinating watching the movie with the idea in mind that this is a culmination of a lot of Nolan's interests and obsessions that he's really giving himself over to. That's why the reticence and the fear wrapped up in the women character that, you know, at least that's what I'm feeling from watching the text, is really stark. It's very notable. And, you know, there's a few lines that both Helen, played by Lupita, and the Penelope character played by Anne Hathaway say, and I was thinking, oh, somebody is going to be like, look, Nolan is getting better with women. Because there's a few interesting lines where Penelope calls out the fact that, oh,
0: she's
2: y'all
0: like, I held this kingdom together. I was the one for 20 years. It was me.
2: Yeah, and she was like, y'all acting like y'all didn't have a king. You didn't need one. You had me. We stayed together because of me.
0: Because of me.
2: And then even Helen, there's like this brief moment she has with Tom Holland's character where she whispers in his ear when he's leaving the kingdom, where she's like, tell your mother I'm sorry of everything that happened in my name, which flips your understanding, right? Because you're like, oh, she probably ran off and like, you know, because that's how some renditions like really lean into her just being this lustful devil may care character.
0: Yeah.
2: But this makes you believe, oh, no, she probably didn't want any of this. We don't actually know the circumstances of everything.
0: Yeah. And then instead of just spending five more minutes there, he goes away. He goes somewhere else. Nolan goes somewhere else. At every turn, like, there's these moments when you're starting to see Anne Hathaway's character give you so much emotion. And I was just, like, waiting for a monologue. I was waiting for some interiority. I was waiting for, like, 5 minutes of Anne just letting you know. Whether she's talking to a servant, a friend, whoever. And we never get it. And instead, I felt like the technical brilliance of the ocean scenes and the boats and the fights was overdone. By the time I get to the end of the movie, I'm like, I get it. He likes big fight scenes.
2: Yeah.
0: They're all great, but I would have taken 15% less of that to have 20% more of Lupita and Anne and the women.
2: I agree.
0: Good God.
2: And that's how it felt with a lot of the women characters, that their whole story was so thinly drawn.
0: Yes.
2: That the movie was leaving on the table so much interesting material that I would be curious for Nolan to actually explore. you know, I would love to see him push himself in that way. And I think, you know, he deals with such meaty, complex psychological themes that it's a shame that he doesn't give himself over to these women's stories. And, you know, I do not believe in psychologically analyzing directors, but I do wonder when, like, male artists, like, struggle to write women, what's going on there? You know what I mean?
0: Yeah.
2: Because there is some notable misogynist in film history, and I would not say Nolan is a misogynist at all. That is not what I'm going to say. But there's some notable misogynistic directors in film history
0: that have made good films about women.
2: Who have, yes, because they're fascinated by women. It's almost like they look at women as a puzzle.
0: I'm thinking about Jackie Brown. Quentin Tarantino, something's off over there. But Jackie Brown did that.
2: Yes, my favorite of his films.
0: Yeah, yeah.
2: In so many ways. I'm still mad that, like, Pam Grier didn't get a even bigger career with even greater roles, which is what she deserved and continues to deserve. What an amazing screen presence and actress, and just so gorgeous. Like, damn.
0: She's great. You mentioned when you brought up auteur theory, you said that there were two big planks of recent film history that kind of explain what's going on here. The first was auteurism. What was the second one?
2: Is just, I can tell that modern directors really deify New Hollywood. It's like their knowledge of film history only starts with, like, New Hollywood, and not all of New Hollywood. Because it's not like they're talking about the 70s blaxploitation.
0: No.
2: You know what
0: Quentin
2: I mean?
0: Quentin was,
2: yeah. But they have a very thin understanding of the 70s as, like, a very rich, fascinating era in film history in this country, especially. Like, the fall of the studio system and what came after is truly fascinating. But I think because people deify the same few directors from New Hollywood, and then that's where their film understanding begins, it gives them a skewed perspective on the nature of film, its possibilities, and the importance of collaboration. You know, one thing that admittedly pisses me off, and it's something I see most commonly with actors in film, although it's not limited to them, is these people do not know film history. They do not know anything about film history. And I'm just like, no, baby, that's not good. I need you to care about film history, because this is why a lot of people act like everything they're doing is unprecedented. And then I'm like, no, actually, you have four mothers and four fathers that you need to understand. And this is why your movies suck, because y'all don't read. You barely watch movies.
0: Yeah.
2: You're not engaging with art.
0: All right, time now for a break. When we come back, more with Vulture film critic Angelica Jade Bastian. Stay with us.
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4: For years, David dreamed of walking his daughter down the aisle. Then one day before the wedding, Hurricane Helene hit. Roads closed, highways destroyed, no way through. So David started walking. Snap Judgment's All Systems Down proudly presents Father of the Bride. Do not miss it.
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0: Hey, y'all, it's the Sam Sanders Show. Let's get back to my conversation with Vulture film critic Angelica Jade Bastian. We're breaking down this summer's most anticipated blockbuster, The Odyssey, the epic fantasy film directed by Christopher Nolan and based on Homer's ancient text. This film is so far earning a lot of critical acclaim, but we're breaking down the highs and the lows of this Hollywood juggernaut. Listeners, Angelica Jade Bastian never shies away from her opinion when it comes to art. And I like it that way. Let's get back into it. A point you made in a recent podcast appearance that I have just been thinking about ever since. And now everything I see, I ask the question. You were on Wesley Morris's podcast talking about Obsession. And you just pointed out how many films still to this day are told through a man's point of view. The vast majority still. And I just said, oh, The Odyssey would have been four times a captivating film, four times as much captivating, if it was just like flip the perspective.
2: I agree.
0: Why isn't Hollywood doing that more? I mean, it's misogyny, but like, dang, once you realize it and think about the point that you make, it's all men talking about men through the eyes of men. Wow. Yeah.
2: Yeah. It's yeah. like, come on. You know, flip side of that, or related to that actually, is sometimes I'll say if for the next 100 years of film, it was only black people making movies and other marginalized people, it still wouldn't be enough to me. So let's get on it.
0: Yeah.
2: You know, it's frustrating.
0: And this idea, I know that some folks are hearing this saying, well, what do you lose if it's only women making films or only black folks making films? I think it was Toni Morrison, and I'm going to bastardize what she was saying. But she said, you know, black people have been through enough, done enough, made enough of America that you could tell the entire history of America just through black stories. Same for women, same for queer people. Like, you can tell the story of America or of the world or of Greek mythology through any lens you choose.
2: Exactly.
0: The lens can be that of a black woman or a queer man or whatever, but we're still trained to think that the only lens that is credible of high praise is that of a man.
2: Yes, yes. Related to what you're discussing is something I think about a lot for myself as not just an artist and critic and writer, but as someone who's really engaged with art, is if you're of a marginalized identity, whether you're a woman, you're queer, you're black, you're of color, or all of the above for some of us, you have to study white people's stuff.
0: And know it more than they do.
2: You know whiteness better than white people do.
0: I didn't even watch Friends growing up. I knew all the Friends and their backstory.
2: And I hate that I know that, because it's the most driest, sauceless-ass sitcom to ever exist.
0: Yeah, so and this bad. Is the thing. It's like I grew up knowing so much of straight history and so much of white history because you needed to know it to survive.
2: Exactly.
0: And to be in the rooms and to be in the conversations. And we don't get the reciprocity. But then this is the thing, going back to these auteurs, they can do it.
2: Yeah.
0: I always tell folks, who made The Color Purple? Who made that
2: exactly.
0: movie?
2: Exactly.
0: Steven
2: Spielberg. Exactly.
0: It is possible. What I see as in opposition to this, I think a lot of people think that woke culture or DEI culture or just diversity period that we've been involved in since maybe the 90s, I think it makes a lot of white creators scared to try.
2: Yeah.
0: But it's also like everyone's scared of something.
2: Yeah.
0: Try.
2: Also, fear is not a good excuse, in my opinion. If you're guided by fear as an artist, you're losing the game. You're losing yourself.
0: Yeah.
2: You're losing so much in the process. I'd, you know, honestly rather see people really try and like take a big swing. And like, yeah, if you mess up, you're going to be criticized. But that's true of any form of art you're doing. It's just how it goes.
0: How it goes. All right, listeners, if you're just not tuning in, I'm talking with Vulture film critic Angelica Jade Bastian all about this summer's latest big blockbuster, The Odyssey. To close the loop on The Odyssey first, which is a film I'm going to go see again. I'm not saying I hated it, but I had big questions and some concerns.
2: Yeah.
0: But there were moments of brilliance that I loved. I will say, though, one of my biggest pet peeves, and it's not just a Nolan problem. It seems to be a Hollywood and TV problem right now. A lot of this movie felt too dimly lit. Am I crazy?
2: No, you're not. I was wondering that alongside the sound, I was wondering, is this my movie theater or what's going on? Because there's moments where the darkness, you can make things out. And then there's other moments where I'm like, bro, I really need to see this. And I'm losing out on the information the image is supposed to provide. Like, what are we doing?
0: Yeah. There were other moments where I'm like, oh, this is great costuming, but I can't make it out. I want to see the great gowns, beautiful gowns. Show me the gowns.
2: Show me the gowns. Just speaking of gowns, I loved that shade of blue that Anne Hathaway was wearing in certain scenes. Like, it's like this deep cerulean blue, and I was like, ooh, that's...
0: Of course she would wear cerulean.
2: I didn't even mean it like that, but
0: I love it,
2: right.
0: Though. Keep it in.
2: I love that,
0: Man. Yeah. All right. So if you had to give a letter grade to The Odyssey, what would it be?
2: Oh, God, I hate letter grades. I know. Let's see. I'll give it a B+. But that's first viewing, you know what I mean? The reason why I'm not graduating it to an A is some of those aesthetic quibbles about sound and lighting and the women not being ridden and given the grace and heft that they deserve.
0: Yeah. I think I won't give it an A for structural and business reasons. When I think about all the money poured into this film and Nolan to make it an enterprise that is too big to fail, I say, as I see friends, family, and loved ones not finding work in this new Hollywood, I'm like, you could have made 10 mid-budget movies with this money. You could have cut Nolan's budget by half and made 5 other movies still. And it just, watching the rollout of The Odyssey reminds me how much Hollywood is in a gilded age.
2: Ooh.
0: A have and have not moment. You're either getting the world's biggest movie that has to succeed and can never fail. It's Nolan, Odyssey, biggest cast ever. Or Maddie's Secret.
2: Yeah.
0: Where it's interesting, makes me think, but they made that thing on a shoestring budget.
2: That's a good point.
0: Feel like the middle of the road, the mid-budget, I think a lot of Cord Jefferson's speech when he was getting those Oscars for American Fiction. He's like, stop making so many movies that cost $100 million. Make 10 that cost $10 million. That's what's underscored for me with The Odyssey. It's a have-not gilded age.
2: That is a really, really fascinating use of language, calling it Hollywood's Gilded Age. I've been thinking about the moment in Hollywood history. And look, I love a big blockbuster when they're good, when they're really bringing it.
0: Yeah.
2: But we have to remember that stars were created in the mid-budget adult fare of rom-coms, erotic thrillers,
0: Julia
2: dramas.
0: Julia Roberts was mid-budget. They weren't Marvel films.
2: Exactly.
0: Julia Roberts came up on Mystic Pizza and Pretty Woman.
2: Yes, same with Sandra Bullock, same with even a Keanu Reeves started off in these smaller films. Mm-hmm. And then you get to The Matrix and its sequels.
0: Exactly.
2: You know what I mean? So it's really frustrating because I think a big problem with Hollywood is that it's obsessed with its past but doesn't understand it and continues to learn the wrong lessons.
0: Woo! On that note, thank you, Christopher Nolan.
2: Thank you, Christopher Nolan.
0: I've talked to you for about

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2: 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Our showrunner is Tyler Green. Our senior producer is Bennett Purser. Our podcast producer is Andrea Bautista. Phil Richards is our technical director. And together, Arnie Seipel and I executive produce this show. You can find more of my interviews on your favorite podcast app. A lot of them are also on YouTube. And all of it's over at kcrw.com/Sam Sanders. All right, until next time, be good to yourselves.
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3: 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I'm Alzo Slade.
4: And I'm Tom Poppin for Peter Sagal. With Iran and climate change and inflation, who would have thought the scariest thing in 2026 would be lettuce? 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Plus, Vicki Peterson of the Bangles stops by to play our game. And Alzo Slade reveals what it's like when he and Peter Sagal check into the hotel at the same time.
3: He's determined to have the better bedroom.
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5: Live from NPR News in Washington, I'm Nora Rahm. U.S. Central Command said today that 2 U.S. service members were killed yesterday in Jordan in missile and drone attacks by Iran. According to the statement, another U.S. service member is missing in action. The deaths came when the U.S. and Iran exchanged another round of strikes last night as their fight over control of the Strait of Hormuz grows more intense.

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1: It's produced by Jennifer Mills, Miles Dornbos, and Lillian King. Special thanks to Mohamed El-Sheikhi. Peter Gwynn once gave a bath to a baby Peter Sagal. Emma Choi is our vibe curator. Technical direction, Lorna White. Our CFO is Colin Miller. Our production manager is Robert Newhouse. Our senior producer is Ian Chillag. The executive producer of Wait, Wait, Don't Tell Me is Mike Danforth. Now, panel, what's going to happen at the World Cup final? Dulce Sloan.
2: Argentina loses and Messi has to give Yamal another bath.
1: Alonzo Bowden.
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1: Helen Hong.
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1: Thank you, Alzo Slade. Thanks also to Dulce Sloan, Alonzo Bowden, and Helen Hong. And thanks to all of you for listening. I'm Tom Papa, filling in for Peter Sagal. And we'll see you next week. This is NPR.
0: And we have KQED is coming up next at noon. It's This American Life. I wanted to mention that we have a repeat broadcast of Wait, Wait, Don't Tell Me. That's this evening at 6, or you can hear it tomorrow morning at 10. 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
6: From WBEZ Chicago, it's This American Life. I'm David Kestenbaum, sitting in for Ira Glass.
7: This morning on the subway, This guy brought his own chair. I was sitting next to him, but he was in like a fold-out chair.
6: That's Aviva DeKornfeld, apparently our transportation correspondent. She came in the studio to tell me a story about a woman on a bus ride that went very strangely.
7: Her name's Duck, or that's her nickname. That's what we're going to call her.
6: Okay.
7: She takes this bus between New York and D.C. a lot, back and forth. So on this trip, she's going from New York to D.C., Union Station, and she's leaving around 6 p.m. at night. And she has this whole routine around the bus because she's done this trip a million times. This is Duck.
8: I'll go, get a margarita, get on the bus, take a nap, wake up back home in D.C. I boarded the bus as normal. They checked me in. The guy had the app with all the passengers. He made a little announcement. And I remember distinctly, they said, there's no stops planned. Great.
7: Are you good at sleeping on public transit?
8: I can pretty much sleep anywhere.
7: Oh my God, you're so lucky.
8: My parents would always joke that I could sleep through anything.
7: So she goes to sleep. And then she wakes up around 9 p.m. to a bunch of commotion. And all the passengers are talking on the bus about what's going on. And what's going on is really odd, and so odd that Duck starts writing a thread about this online, which is how I heard about it. Here's the first post she writes.
8: I just woke up from a nap, and somehow while I was asleep, everyone on the bus has figured out that we are not going to the right place.
6: Aviva, do they think there's like a mistake or something?
7: Well, the driver of the bus is apparently telling passengers, like, I'm not going to the wrong place, you're on the wrong bus. This bus isn't going to Washington, D.C. It's going further south to Virginia, and we're not going to stop. So Duck writes another post.
8: He's refusing to talk to anyone while he's driving and is now driving really fast. I think this is when it starts to, the attitude on the bus starts to turn.

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2: 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Ira will be back next week with more stories of This American Life.

0: Next up on KQED News, it's Snap Judgment. We have a news update, too, with Billy Cruz in the KQED newsroom just ahead at 1 o'clock. 12:59, I'm Michael State, and here's Steve Ferreira with a North Bay traffic problem at this hour. Steve?
1: Hi, Michael. I'm perusing a problem in the North Bay, eastbound 37 before Sonoma Creek Bridge. A vehicle went off the roadway into the water. Traffic is bumper to bumper here in San Francisco, northbound Central Freeway from 9th to Market, and traffic is slammed southbound 17 between 85 and Saratoga Los Gatos Road. Steve Herrera for KQED.
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2: For years, David dreamed of walking his daughter down the aisle. Dreamed of holding her hand on the big day. The father-daughter dance, the tears, the pictures, all of it. All of it. The one day before the wedding, Hurricane Helene hit. Roads closed, highways destroyed, power out. David was 30 miles away. Absolutely no way through, but David made his little girl a promise. So David started walking. Snap Judgments, All Systems Down, proudly presents Father of the Bride. Right after this short break, Snappers, stay tuned.
3: Live from KQED News, I'm Billy Cruz. California company Taylor Farms is recalling shredded iceberg lettuce grown in central Mexico from the U.S. market. That's after the lettuce was identified as a potential source of the Cyclospora parasite. That's the parasite that's been causing explosive diarrhea. According to the company, the lettuce was distributed this month across much of the country, but not in California. Consumers who have purchased the recalled iceberg lettuce are urged to throw it away immediately and contact a doctor if they're experiencing symptoms. Firefighters have stopped forward progress on the Morgan Fire near Mount Diablo. CAL FIRE Unit Chief Marcus Hernandez says the blaze is at 30% containment as of this morning.
4: We likely won't reach 100% containment today, but we're pretty confident that we'll keep the fire within the footprint it is now at that 51 acres.
3: Hernandez says today's effort includes 23 engines, 11 hand crews, and 2 helicopters, with reinforcements arriving from Sonoma County. One firefighter suffered a minor injury this morning and was treated. Evacuation warnings issued yesterday have been lifted. California's unemployment rate continued its very slow fall in June. KQED's Brian Watt has more on this latest report from the state's Employment Development Department.
5: In June of last year, the state's unemployment rate was holding steady at 5.5%. Since then, the rate has crawled down slowly to 5.2%, which is the lowest rate the state has seen since May of 2024. But in the last 2 months, the state lost jobs, nearly 3,000 in June and more than 15,000 in May. The industries cutting the most jobs were government, construction, and trade and transportation. I'm Brian Watt, KQED News.
3: In San Francisco, the T3rd Metro rail line starts a 2-week enclosure for repairs today. 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
2: 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Bay weather conditions today may reach the mid-80s inland. We look for similar conditions tomorrow, Sunday. At 2 o'clock, KQED, San Francisco, and KQEI North Highlands, Sacramento.
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3: WNYC.
5: See?
3: Yeah.
7: December the 8th, 1963 was the exact date. I was just drifting in really quietly with my gun in front of me. And I was just caressing the trigger and I was just about to pull it.

0: It's a funny thing, you know. I thought I'd been hit by a train. And I don't know, I've never been on a train. But it was such a big, powerful whack. Knocked the mask off my face. Knocked the gun out of my hand. Thumped me into the bottom. And then I was being hurled through the water faster than I'd ever swam.
1: This is Radiolab. I'm Lulu Miller.
2: And I'm Latif Nasser. And that voice was Rodney Fox,
1: who our producer, Rachel Cusick, talked to. Why, Rach?
3: Yeah, so I went to go visit Rodney because for people like me who love the ocean, his story is something that I try to tell myself would never happen. But it did.
0: Of course, it couldn't be a train. I had to be a shark, a big shark, and instinctively I gouged around its head with my fingers. And my arm went into its mouth over its teeth and ripped. And the shark seemed to let me go, and I fell out of its mouth where my chest was in its teeth, and I instinctively pushed it away. And then I realised I'm still holding my breath 60 feet underwater and I'm going to drown. So I headed straight up towards the surface.
3: Rodney makes it to the top, takes a huge gasp of air, but then
0: I look down and there through pink water, which I realised was my blood, and there was this great big head, these big white teeth coming with the mouth wide open straight towards me. And
3: just before the shark got to him,
0: bang and splash,
3: it turned, grabbed these fish Rodney had tied to his belt, and dragged Rodney back down.
0: Deeper, deeper, and deeper. And then a miracle happened. The line snapped.
3: And Rodney began floating up towards the surface.
0: Like a leaf drops down from a tree in a waving sort of a way.
3: Rodney gets to the surface. There's blood everywhere. And he shouts for help.
0: He yelled out, shark, shark. And a boat came over. They dragged me into the boat and raced me to shore.
3: So the reason I went to go talk to Rodney is because this is the 50th anniversary of the movie.
4: There is a creature alive today.
3: Jaws.
4: Who has survived millions of years of evolution.
3: The original summer blockbuster, but also a movie that taught the nation, if not the world, to be terrified of sharks.
4: It lives to kill.
3: It's the seed that bloomed countless nightmares.
4: A mindless eating.

0: Yeah.
1: Mm-hmm. Yeah, and I mean, like, I'm in the ocean all the time. Like, I'm a volunteer lifeguard. I do open water swimming. I surf. Like, an absurd amount of my life is built around the ocean. And I realize, though, like, the only time I think about sharks is when I think about shark attacks. And I didn't know anything about sharks. And so I called you guys up because you're kind of the only ones who answer these kinds of calls that I make. And I was like, let's do some shark stories.
0: And we're going to start with the great white shark. Not only the shark from Jaws, it's also the shark that attacked our guy Rodney Fox at the beginning of this episode.
1: Yeah, and the reason we're actually starting with Rodney's story and the story of this shark is not just because it's my literal drop-dead nightmare, but because his story and how he responded to this attack afterwards, it is intimately tied up in our collective fear of sharks.
0: Okay, so go on.
1: So Rodney gets to the hospital, and the doctors are like, dear God, this guy is a mess. I actually got to see the wetsuit he was wearing at the time. There's just a giant slash, like someone took a bread knife and sliced him in half. Rodney had lost a huge amount of blood.
2: Every rib in my chest broken.
1: The tendons in his hand were severed.
2: A lung punctured as well.
1: I mean, he really almost died. But obviously he's here. He didn't.
2: I woke up. I didn't know whether I was in heaven or hell. Thank goodness the walls weren't painted black.
1: He was alive, but he was in really rough shape.
2: I had a temperature 105. I couldn't lift my head off the pillow.
1: He was in a ton of pain.
2: Horrific. It was just unbelievable.
1: Says he would just lay there in bed, his eyes fixed on this big clock on the wall.
2: And you could see the second hand tick, tick, tick. I was watching this tick. I remember that so much.
1: He was in the hospital for a week, then two, then three. And then at some point, he had what I would consider to be a kind of a baffling thought.
2: Of all the things in the world, I love my family first, and I would never give up diving.
1: I want to get back in the water.
0: What? Why?
1: Yeah, well, so Rodney had always loved the ocean. He would go fishing with his dad, and his dad would always just be pulling these fish out of the water. But when Rodney was like 10 or 11, he decided he wanted to see what was down there for himself.
2: I decided I'd heard about masks, and I made my own mask.
1: This was before you could just go to the store and buy a pair of goggles. So Rodney found like a tube from a tire.
2: And I got some glass.
1: He strapped it around his face.
2: It was the wrong size for my head. It was rough as guts.
1: And he jumped in.
2: I saw my first beautiful fish underwater. A box fish.
1: It was little, like the size of a softball.
2: Really boxy body and a tiny little tail.
1: It was just sort of levitating in front of him.
2: And colors. The colors were so bright.
1: Orange with like iridescent blue stripes and spots all over it.
2: And it was so cute. And I just never forget that first sight from underwater.
1: Just imagine that when you've never seen a YouTube video of the ocean. There's no Blue Planet, no David Attenborough. Jacques Cousteau was still years away from doing his thing.
2: We really didn't know very much about the oceans.
1: So seeing this fish and all these other fish swimming around down there,
2: it was like going to the moon. It still brings, you know, warm shivers to my heart.
1: And then pretty much as soon as it was there, his goggles fall apart. Water rushes in, and it was gone.
3: He got a glimpse.
1: This little taste. It got him hooked. Rodney started diving all the time.
2: And we never knew what we were going to see.
1: By the time he was a teenager,
2: goggles came for the first time, and my mother, for Christmas, brought me my first pair of goggles. And it was a new world.
1: He started spearfishing with some friends, made a little club.
2: It's called the Octopus Club.
1: And by the time he was in his 20s...
2: 23, 24 years of age.
1: He's entering competitions.
2: And we trained. We used to run around the block together. We used to do push-ups against each other.
1: They'd practice holding their breath for as long as they could.
2: And this is a really bad thing. At the time, I was driving an explosives truck. And to practice, I would hold my breath and count telegraph poles. I could have blacked out.
1: I would not have wanted to be on the road behind you that day.
2: No, No.
1: Rodney says he loved the fishing and the competition, but really, it was all an excuse to just go down there and look at stuff.
2: The beauty of the underwater scenery was so intense.
1: And so after the shark attack, when people would come up to him and say,
2: give up diving and never go back in the water again.
1: He thought, are you kidding me? And never see that beautiful world again? No way.
2: My first day back in the water was only like three or four months after my attack. And it was the first outing by all the clubs again down at a local beach where they were going snorkeling. My wife actually paddled me out on a big surfboard in the middle of all these other 10 or 15 heads of divers going up and down on this reef. And I went into the middle of them because I thought the shark won't be there. And I put my mask on. And the funny thing happened, the sun shining on all of the riplets of the water was sending diamonds down into the sea. And I saw them as all the sharks. And I said, they're all coming at me.
1: And so he pops out of the water.
2: And I shook my heads and all the sharks went away.
1: But this experience, this day, it really rocked him. He wants to be there. He loves the ocean more than anything.
4: Yeah.
1: But he's still so afraid. He's in this like fight with his mind.
2: If you look at the statistics of it all, how many people are actually killed or bitten per year, it's quite minimal to the amount of people that go diving out in the water.
1: Like Lulu, if you had to guess for 2024 last year, do you want to guess like how many people died from shark attacks around the world?
4: How many people died?
1: Yes.
4: I don't know, like maybe 970.
1: Okay, so take that number and subtract 963.
4: Seven. So seven. Seven people.
1: Seven people.
4: Singular people.
1: Seven confirmed fatalities from sharks last year.
4: Okay.
1: So just to put that into perspective, these are a few of the things that will kill more humans than sharks every year.
4: Okay.
1: So at the beach alone, the things that are way more likely to get you at the beach are rip currents.
4: Water itself.
1: Water itself.
4: Okay.
1: Skin cancer, huge one. And actually, surprisingly, holes that little kids dig in the sand.
4: Really?
1: Well, actually, those holes are about as likely to kill you as a shark. And those are just at the beach.
4: Okay.
1: Zoom out a little bit.
4: Yeah.
1: Lightning strikes.
4: Are more than sharks?
1: Yeah. 24,000 people a year, apparently. Selfies.
4: That's so sad.
1: It's a really bad way to go.
4: Okay, so you're saying like...
1: Wait, sorry, one more.
4: Yep.
1: The one stat that I just love as a New Yorker is that you are 10 times more likely to be bitten by a New Yorker than you are to be bitten by a shark.
4: Which I kind of believe
1: honestly
4: that.
1: Stacks
4: I
1: up,
4: get
1: yeah.
4: that. I get that. Okay.
1: Yes.
4: Sharks, man. Like, they are so fast and so big, and like, I can hear these statistics, but if we're at the beach and you tell me there are sharks in the water, I'm not gonna go in. Could it be analogous to a snake kind of fear where it's just like, or I don't happen to have it, but a spider fear where it's like, we come out ready to be afraid of these things because it would have served us?
1: Yeah. Well, according to the scientist I spoke to named Chris Lowe,
5: professor of marine biology and the director of the shark lab at Cal State Long Beach,
1: we are kind of hardwired to quickly learn how to fear certain animals.
5: They're land animals that we co-evolve with.
1: But not sharks.
5: Psychologists have done studies where they've shown babies pictures of snakes and spiders, and they react with fear. Then they show them a picture of a shark, and there's no reaction.
1: Really?
5: Yeah.
1: Chris pointed out the obvious fact that
5: we're not an aquatic animal.
1: For most of human history, people had very few interactions with sharks.
5: It was this beast that people were told about that they rarely get to see.
1: And Chris says, when all you have are stories,
5: what happens is, It allows people's imaginations to take over.
1: Like, we didn't have goggles until, like, the 1950s. So we knew that things were taking us. We never actually ever saw these creatures. Like, the most we might see is the fin.
5: We're given a few pieces of information, and then we begin to develop this image of what these animals are like. We make the monster in our head.
1: And in a way, that is exactly what was happening for Rodney. Like, yes, he had been attacked, but what he really feared was what he couldn't see.
2: You have no idea if there's a shark within 10 meters or within 10 miles. And so you give the sharks the benefit of the doubt and you think they could be right there waiting for me. And it's really one of those things that you have to mentally overcome.
1: Which is what Rodney's going to try to do right after we take a quick break.

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6: Lulu.
7: Latif.
6: Rachel. Radiolab.
7: And we're back with the story of Rodney Fox, a man who is brutally attacked by a great white shark, desperately wants to get back in the water, but is terrified of being attacked again.
8: 7 or 8 months after my shark attack, my wife took my young niece into the zoological gardens in town for a wander around. And as we were looking at the different animals, we came across the lion's cage. And as we walked up to the lion's cage, it started to roar. And you know, lions, when they roar, it starts back at their tail and it goes right up through their body, up through their chest and out through their mouth. It's incredible. It really takes you over and shakes you.
9: And it strikes Rodney like, oh, these lions are kind of man-eaters, exactly like sharks.
8: With his mouth wide open, big white teeth there.
9: But when I can look at it in a cage, it feels safe.
8: And I thought, well, maybe I could reverse the role. Maybe I could get in the cage myself and drop the cage over the side where all the, where some sharks are, and I can have a look at these great whites and make up my own mind if I want to go diving with them again.
9: And so, again, Rodney cobbled together some materials.
8: A steel mesh that they made for putting in concrete.
9: And built a shark cage.
8: A two-man cage that we could stand in with little holes in the front that you could look out and maybe put your camera out from.
7: Oh, so like this is the shark cage like that you see on National Geographic or whatever?
9: Yeah. But actually, Rodney is one of the first people to make and use a shark cage like that.
7: Huh.
9: So for him, this was like this original idea to overcome his fear.
7: Huh.
9: So Rodney has his cage and then he decides he wants to try it out. So he finds a boat, gets a crew together.
8: And so we went out on this trip and...
9: They took the boat out to this place called Dangerous Reef for a reason.
6: Great name.
9: A little bit of a great white hotspot. They head out to these waters and eventually they see a fin. So Rodney rigs up this cage.
8: Lowered it over the side, jumped in the cage.
9: And then he's just waiting. Peering out into the dark water. Some fish dart by, the sunlight flashing off their scales. And then he says,
8: I was looking and I just saw shadows
9: drifting past the back of the boat.
8: Just shadows down the end, now and again. And then all of a sudden, I turn to my right, and there's this submarine swimming past with eyes. And it swam only about 3 meters or 10 feet in front of me, and almost looked like it was man-made because it was so big.
9: Rodney feels himself recoil.
8: I'd moved to the back of the cage.
9: And with his back pressed against the back of the cage, he looks at the shark for the first time. Just stares at it.
8: This great big silver, gray, great white shark.
9: And he's staring at it. He realizes the shark is not even really looking at him.
8: It didn't take any notice of me in the cage at all. It just was more interested in the fish. And that certainly was a big help for me.
9: After that first day in the cage, Rodney found that it got easier and easier to return to the ocean.
8: Spent thousands of hours in the water.
9: His fear of being attacked, it never completely went away.
8: But if I had worries about sharks,
9: he would just tell himself,
8: generally, sharks don't like humans.
9: And he'd think about how indifferent that shark was to him when he was in the cage. And not only that, like how beautiful it was. And so pretty soon he started sharing that experience with other people. Like they would call him up and say they wanted to go out and see the sharks too. Cause that was the only way you could see a great white shark.
8: Nobody had filmed or photographed great whites underwater.
9: So Rodney started bringing filmmakers out there.
8: One from Italy and one from England. More people want to see it. And I got this call from Hollywood.
9: Somebody working with a 27-year-old filmmaker named Steven Spielberg.
8: They were making a big budget shark film.
10: Oh, the Jaws people call him.
9: Yes, yes.
8: Nobody knew it was Jaws at the time. They said they wanted to try and get some realistic footage in there. And I was pretty excited about this and they wanted to come out for 6 weeks.
9: So Rodney brought them out and they shot hours and hours of footage. And then that crew, they went back to Hollywood. Fast forward a little while and the movie comes out. And as we all know, monster shark terrorizing beachgoers, hunting them down, never giving up. But the weird thing is, when you watch the movie,
11: you really didn't see a shark very often.
9: You get an hour into the film without seeing a shark.
11: Yeah, you really don't see a lot of shark footage in that movie.
9: Chris Logan, the shark scientist from before.
11: And I think that was actually the brilliance of the movie.
12: The best monster movies always work by withholding the thing that you're supposed to be frightened of. And that really amplifies fear by causing this cognitive uncertainty. What is it? What can it do?
9: This is Jeffrey Cohen,
12: professor of English and dean of humanities at Arizona State University.
9: And he studies monster stories.
12: Godzilla.
9: Frankenstein.
12: Vampire movies. You name it.
9: And he says in all of these stories,
12: it's really when the monster is continually just at the edge of vision. Those are the moments that just keep you on edge. And that is one of the reasons I think Jaws is so effective. It waits.
9: Instead of showing you the shark, you just hear that iconic score.
12: And you very quickly learn in that film that the soundtrack takes the place of the monster. Once you see it, it's actually not quite as scary anymore.
9: Which is kind of like the exact thing Rodney learned for himself when he went down into the cages and the thing he wanted to share with other people. And so when Rodney saw the movie,
8: I was embarrassed. I had no idea at the time that was going to frighten so many people out of the water. I didn't even tell people for 10 years that I really worked on it because it was totally against what I wanted to do. I wanted to get people to understand and like sharks better. This made them hate sharks.
10: Well, yeah. I mean, it's like he invented this whole contraption to see it more clearly. And then ended up being complicit in this kind of like infection in our minds of seeing it as something so scary.
9: Yeah, like he was able to kind of like paint this masterpiece of a shark. And then we kind of wiped away all of these beautiful details. And all that was left was this outline of this creature that just feels so ominous. And that's not actually the version of the white shark that Rodney knows. It's just kind of the one that got handed to us. And so I decided I needed to see the shark Rodney wanted us to see for myself. But before we get into the water, I think we should actually start with the onslaught of shark movies that were inspired by Jaws.
12: All right, so there are 180 or so monster shark films.
9: Wait, 180?
12: No way. There are at least 180 that are listed on the Internet Movie Database.
9: I definitely know Sharknado. What else is there?
12: You know Sharknado, but do you know Sharknado 2, 3, 4, 5, and 6?
9: Oh, my God.
12: Where in part 6, they return back in time to Sharknado 1.
9: Well, of course.
12: So, I mean, that deeply sea.
9: Because we are stuck in the middle of the ocean.
12: Open water.
13: How big is that thing?
12: The Meg, followed by a cheap remake called Jurassic Shark, which is not nearly as good.
9: Ooh.
12: The Reef, Ghost Shark. In that one, even if you kill the shark, you're not done because its ghost will come back and get you.
14: They've tasted human flesh!
12: Two-headed shark is exactly what's advertised.
9: No!
12: Double the trouble. Followed, of course, by three-headed shark in 2015. Five-headed shark in 2017, and then six-headed shark in 2018, at which point it looked like a starfish with all kinds of shark heads on it.
9: Oh, my God.
12: There's almost every kind of shark movie, and what I love about the whole shark genre is that it looks to free the shark from the constraints of being underwater so that sharks can be everywhere. There's sky sharks.
15: Sharks? But they can fly?
12: Avalanche shark.
16: They swim through the snow like other sharks move through water.
12: Beat.
17: I can make it.
12: It's about sharks in a supermarket.
9: Where are they in a supermarket?
12: Well, the supermarket does flood. But it's just
9: no
12: movie
9: way.
12: After movie like this.
9: So Jaws like kicked off this world, like this universe of shark monsters, taken them out of their world and like dragged them into ours. And I kind of just wanted to go and see it for myself.
18: I mean, I know this works for your guy, that seeing it made him less afraid. But, like, I mean, I think you're going to go down there and see, like, oh, this thing is bigger than me. It is capable of completely tearing me to shreds. there is a possibility that you're going to get down there and... And just be more afraid of it.
9: Yeah. I think I actually want to know. So.
19: As you exit the aircraft, please mind your head on the
9: I hopped on a plane to this town in South Australia called Port Lincoln, informally known as Tuna Town. It's this little fishing town, and that's where Rodney's cage diving boat leaves from.
10: Okay.
20: We got the shark on the side and everything.
9: Got to the dock. We drop our bags. We do some paperwork. Basically, like, sign away our lives. And then we set sail. Where we will spend the next 4 days looking for great white sharks.
18: Is there a lesser white shark?
9: It's a good question. No, there's not. It used to be like the white shark all along. And then once they started becoming scarier and scarier around the era of Jaws, we started calling them great whites to add fear to them. Yeah.
18: What?
10: They just added. It's not like actually the scientific name.
9: Yeah. No. So all the scientists now, you'll hear them just say white shark because it's like rebranding the shark.
18: Huh. Okay, so you're on the boat.
9: Yep.
10: And how many people are there?
9: I think it's like 15 passengers plus the crew.
10: Okay.
21: I come from France, Paris.
9: These people are from all over the world.
22: I'm from Lausanne.
23: New York City, best place on earth.
24: I'm from Japan.
9: And they're all so excited to see a white shark.
21: I want to see the great white shark.
9: Which was just like a fascinating little world for me to drop into.
25: I'm passionate with sharks.
9: Because, you know, like most people hope they never see one.
26: I want to meet the apex predators in their natural state.
9: There were these two brothers.
27: Sergio, who loves sharks more, you or me?
9: Who were so into sharks.
28: I think I do, yeah.
9: They were competitive about it.
29: I love them, but he adores them.
9: The older one said that when he was in kindergarten, he did a presentation about sharks.
30: And I even wrote it wrong on the board with a CH. So just said sharks. Because I didn't know English, but I knew a lot about sharks.
9: And he ended up getting in trouble because he had taken these books out of the local library.
30: And I was so amazed by the shark pictures in the book. So I cut out the pictures with the scissors. And I was like looking at the pictures in my room and being so obsessed with them.
10: Yeah. That's amazing. You just picture like the exact silhouette. Like.
9: Yeah, exactly. So from Port Lincoln, we sailed for hours, like 4, 5, 6 hours to this remote group of islands called the Neptune Islands.
30: There was a wild, rough sea bumping against the rocks. I will describe it as rough. Yeah,
0: very rugged, like dark blue water, dark gray rocks.
9: It seems sort of barren, but
30: you feel that there's something around here. It's a feeling, you know?
9: As soon as we anchored there, we noticed this intense smell, which is actually coming from us.
1: I think that's called chunk. It's like minced up bits of fish guts and skin and heads and stuff.
9: The crew is throwing like buckets of fish parts off the back of the boat.
2: I have a hat with a ribbon on it that says Master Beta.
9: And
3: I just see that white thing. What was that?
9: All of a sudden, these colors start flashing across the water.
10: What?
9: White and gray and silver.
3: And they look like little sharks if you don't see their mouths.
9: But
4: no sharks.
9: They're not sharks.
4: No shark, we're sharkless.
9: Which is kind of the point. The bait is supposed to attract the smaller fish, which attract the sharks. But a day went by.
5: Are we seeing anything? No, not yet, not yet.
9: And then another day.
30: I see literally nothing.
4: I see nothing. Nope.
30: I see water.
9: And there was just nothing.
10: It's wild to me. You're pouring like blood, meat, flesh, fish corpses, all this stuff in, and it's like days?
9: Days.
10: I would be like, oh, they'd be there, and they'd go, you know, and they'd be there within 34 seconds.
9: I know, but that's not what happened. So 2 days have passed out of 4, and we haven't seen a single shark.
10: Wow.
9: And so there's just this cloud like looming over the boat. And so we go to bed that night and we're like, we really hope that tomorrow, like, we'll see one.
10: No, I'm sorry though. I'm sorry. I need for the rest of us who aren't in this deranged epicenter of the world where you want to see sharks.
9: Yeah.
10: Like, I love knowing that you poured gallons of blood into the water and didn't see the sharks.
9: Yeah.
10: This is the best story
9: it's
10: ever.
9: Great news for you. Yeah. You're in the sharkiest waters of all waters and they're not coming. And so like the next day, bright and early, the first cage goes down because they send the cages down even if they don't see a shark on the top, just in case there's something down there.
10: Yeah.
9: So I'm up on the top of the boat next to the skipper because he's the one that controls the crane.
10: Mm-hmm.
9: And then suddenly
6: he
9: pauses.
6: I don't know. She just said 5 pulls there.
9: He feels 5 pulls on this string.
6: Yeah. Oh, I thought it was 5.
9: The string that runs down to a cage they've lowered 60 feet to the bottom. And the people down there, they'll pull on the string to communicate with the surface.
6: 5 pulls for a shark, so hopefully it is one down there.
9: And eventually,
3: okay, I think they're coming up.
9: The skipper winches the cage up.
3: Okay, guys, can you report back?
1: We did. We saw a white shark.
9: And they had actually seen the shark. They were so excited. And then all of a sudden it was my turn. Like, the crew was like, get your stuff on.
3: We're gonna do it, okay.
9: It's go time.
18: Okay, and how does that feel?
9: I'm a little bit confused. I'm a little bit like, I'm so happy that we finally have a shark around. Like, it had been so long. But then I'm also kind of nervous when the reality of it set in. Like, oh, it's actually down there. It kind of feels like what you're in a line to just go on like a terrifying roller coaster and you've just seen all of these people with like shocked smiley faces like tumbling off and then you get buckled in and there's like no turning back. Like, it feels both exciting and terrifying.
3: Okay guys, welcome to the cage.
10: Is anyone in the cage with you?
9: 4 people fit. One of them is a dive master. So you're with someone at all times?
3: All right, regulators in.
9: And once the 4 of us settle into the corners of the cage, our dive master signals to the skipper.
3: Okay, so rise and slide, please.
9: We're ready to go down. So we get dropped down like we're taking an elevator deep into the ocean. And as we go, it gets darker and darker and darker. And you can see less and less because you're getting further away from the sun. And eventually we get down to around 60 feet. And the cage stops moving. And all I can see is this barren sand of the ocean floor. And above it is just this abyss of blue. I was bracing. It was just like so much fear building of what's going to come out of that blue. And like, when is it going to come out and which direction is it going to come from? All I can hear is the sound of my breath, which was very heavy. And then I hear this scraping sound. And it's the dive master scraping this little metal knife against the side of the cage. And the sound is supposed to get the sharks interested to come closer, but it kind of feels like a dinner bell. And then I feel a tap on my shoulder, and I like look over to the left, like behind my shoulder, and it's the dive instructor, and she just puts her hand in the shape of a fin on top of her head, kind of like to signal shark, and then points into the corner. And as I turned, I remembered this thing Rodney had told me.
7: Don't just look at their heads, at their teeth, because everybody's frightened of their teeth. Look at the rest of the body.
9: And then out of the darkness, it comes truly out of the darkness, swims this white shark. It was a young one, so it was smaller, 6.5 feet. Gray top with this scraggly white line and belly halfway through it. Little black tips on the front fin. But the thing that's most striking about it is the way it moved. No thrashing or darting like in the movies. Just sort of floating.
7: You know, they fly like aeroplanes, or aeroplanes fly like great white sharks. They have to dip a wing to turn.
8: And their moves seem to be incredibly deliberate and relaxed.
9: White shark researcher Greg Skomal.
8: They don't do anything that's going to waste their time.
9: The shark, it kind of felt like it was orbiting us. Like it kind of fades in and out of your view and comes, goes in and comes out and goes beneath you and then it kind of comes towards you.
8: It's just like, wow.
9: It's beautiful.
8: You're looking at a prehistoric beast, millions of years old.
9: Like it was carved by time to be exactly where it is.
11: Sharks are 465 million years old, you know. They've been on Earth for such a long time.
9: This is John Long,
11: strategic professor in paleontology at Flinders University in South Australia.
9: Now, that amount of time is hard to wrap your head around, but John helped me.
11: They're more than twice as old as dinosaurs. They're way older than trees. Flowering plants.
9: They were around before Everest was even a mountain. All of the continents that we live on today, they looked nothing like they do.
11: They're even older than the rings of Saturn.
9: And I mean, over these eons, sharks had to survive all five of Earth's major mass extinctions.
11: Volcanic eruptions, a massive asteroid, ice ages.
9: Outcompete other major predators.
11: Gigantic pliosaurs with banana-sized teeth and walking whales.
9: And along the way,
11: they just absolutely exploded in diversity.
9: So that today,
13: sharks fill so many different niches.
9: According to Jade Elcock, a shark researcher at the Woods Hole Oceanographic Institute,
13: they are all over the place. There's sharks in the tropics. There's sharks in the Arctic. I mean, a bull shark was found so far up the Mississippi River, it was in Illinois.
9: And there's all these different versions of sharks, carved in their own bizarre ways. It almost makes the white shark seem boring.
13: If you love the white shark, no hate to you. I also love the great white shark. But sharks are incredible. They are diverse. I'll just go through a bunch of them.
9: Take it from the top.
13: I mean, some sharks only get to be about 8 inches long. Mm-hmm. Well, the largest whale shark was almost 62 feet long. So just the sheer difference in the size range. We have glow-in-the-dark sharks, like lantern sharks, that glow on their bellies.
9: Ooh.
13: There's a shark species that spews bioluminescent goo from pockets near its fins, likely for avoiding and confusing predators.
9: No way!
13: The rig shark can snap its teeth together to make kind of a clicking sound,
9: huh.
13: While the swell shark will swallow a bunch of seawater, blow up like a big sharky water balloon,
9: and
13: that makes it more difficult for predators to eat it.
9: Wow. Oh.
13: And, of course, the Greenland shark can live literally hundreds of years. I'm sure there are Greenland sharks in the ocean right now that were alive during the time of Alexander Hamilton and the time that the musical about his life was written. Isn't that wild to think about?
3: Yeah.
13: Hundreds of years. Oh.

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5: Hello.
6: Hello.
1: And we're starting today with our shark guide in residence, Rachel Cusick, and this lady.
5: I'm Alison Koch. I'm a marine biologist.
1: In South Africa, at a car wash.
5: Oh my gosh, yes.
7: Today, Alison works for South Africa's national parks, but back in the 90s, young, about a lot of money.
5: I was a student at the University of Cape Town working at that car wash that you mentioned.
7: It was a small little spot, not one of those drive-through car washes with those like flying sponges.
5: It was all by hand. And my role was to check the cars for valuables and move the cars from the wash basin through to the dry basin. I used to also love just being around water. So that was another draw card for the car wash.
6: Wow. And you're like, I'll even drink the soapy water of a car wash, even if it's not the ocean.
5: Close to water. And
7: one day, you know, Alison's doing her thing. Wash, rinse, repeat. When one car, it kind of changed her life, this car.
8: Where is this going? How did a car at a car wash change someone's life? Okay, keep going.
7: Well, she checks for the front valuables, nothing there, none in the back seat, but she then goes to the trunk.
8: Dead body in the trunk.
7: Dead body in the trunk, exactly. She opens up this trunk, and inside the trunk are these photographs.
5: They just blew me away.
7: There, in full color, is this image of a shark.
5: This incredibly big, massive, great white shark.
7: Soaring above the waves below.
5: Completely out of the water. Flying fully in the air like an aeroplane.
7: It was unlike anything she'd ever seen.
5: Absolutely. But I was quite skeptical.
6: Like you thought they were Photoshopped or something.
5: Well, at the time, Photoshop wasn't. I thought they were fake, you know. I couldn't believe that I'd spent 3 years at university studying marine biology and not one time did anybody mention flying great white sharks.
7: And so, you know, when the car owner returned to get his car, Alison asked him, like, what is this photo? Is this fake?
5: And he said it's real, that a friend of his takes these photographs. And I just said to him, look, this car wash will be on me if you introduce me to your friend. And a few weeks later,
7: Alison is on a boat with that friend,
5: Chris Fellows,
7: and also one of his friends, a guy named Rob.
8: And was there any part of her that was like, they photoshopped this image and now they're kidnapping me?
6: Well, that's
8: me.
6: What I was saying. Like, very trusting of you to leave these men and go out on their boat.
5: Looking back, it probably was, yeah.
7: Anyhow.
5: I mean, it was a beautiful day. It was a flat day and there was very little wind.
7: The sun hadn't risen yet. The sky was totally black. And they were headed out to a place called Seal Island.
5: About a 25-minute boat trip.
7: This massive breeding colony of seals. And as they're getting closer, she starts hearing the sounds of 60,000 seals.
5: You just listen to the seals and you listen to the ocean and the seabirds. But
7: no sharks.
5: So, you know, Chris kept saying to me, keep your eyes peeled. And him and Rob were really vigilant and they're staring and they're looking. And the whole time I still was not believing it. You know, I was still remained very, very skeptical.
7: When suddenly
5: Chris shouts, predation! And right in front of my eyes
7: where this little helpless seal is floating.
5: Literally within 10 meters.
7: The water seems to like open up as this giant, giant shark.
5: This incredible animal
7: comes flying out from below in the sky. And time kind of like slows down at this point for her. Like
5: I'm in shock.
7: Her eyes bulge out of her face and it's just like this massive shark suspended in air. It's like defying every, not just gravity, it's like defying every version of any shark that she's ever seen, thought about, or learned about in her entire life. It's just like right in front of her.
5: There was no fear. I don't know if it was ignorance. I felt awe. I just saw majesty. I just saw this incredible beauty.
7: And then
5: the shark lands back in the water, actually moving the boat with the wave from the big splash. And I'm still standing there in complete awe. And I just went, okay, this is me for the rest of my life. I'm going to study these sharks.
7: And that's exactly what she did. She went back to school, got her master's, then her PhD, and started making more and more trips out there. And what she quickly discovered was, while this is an awesome thing to watch as a human being on a boat.
9: One of the days I saw 42 great white attacks.
6: No way!
9: Yeah.
7: If you were a seal on Seal Island, this place was terrible.
9: I've seen great whites like flying out of the water with this seal in its mouth, and the seal is kind of like never giving up.
7: Until
9: crunch. And I mean, you're just screaming when you see it happen.
7: That, by the way, is Neil.
10: Dr. Neil Hammerschlag.
7: He's a marine ecologist and a shark researcher. He was spending a ton of time out there, just like Allison.
9: If you saw like a lone seal coming back to the island and they're like a small kind of baby seal, which would have, you know, smaller claws and not as experienced, like you would watch it and pull out your camera. I know it sounds terrible, but like you could pretty much be sure a great white would come flying out of the water with this seal in its mouth like minutes later.
7: And Neil started to wonder, like, do these seals register how awful this place is to be a seal? Like, do they feel the fear that I can just see so clearly?
9: So I designed the study where we'd actually go to the island, get up on the island, collect seal poop.
7: You did the same exact thing on other islands.
9: Islands where there weren't sharks. Then analyze the seal poop for stress levels, stress hormone levels.
6: And what, like cortisol? What were
9: cortisol,
6: you looking
9: for? Cortisol, yeah, like metabolized cortisol.
7: And what he found was that the seals that live on Seal Island have stress levels that are 4 times higher than the seals on all the other islands.
8: Wow.
9: Yeah, like quadruple levels of stress.
7: And Neil says you can kind of just see this with the naked eye.
9: Yeah, I mean, in the shallow water, the sharks couldn't really ambush them. So the seals would always stay within 5 meters of the island. It seemed like the sharks were controlling their behaviors through just a landscape of fear. They were causing these seals to not go and do whatever they want or hang out wherever they want or behave any way that they wanted. They were keeping them under control.
7: The way that we imagine sharks, the way that we see them in movies.
11: Sharks? What, they can fly?
7: Like, that is what they were.
12: Something's following us.
13: I can make it! I can make it!
7: To the seals on Seal Island.
14: They tasted human flesh!
12: Oh, my God!
7: However.
15: Now, you've seen how bad things can get and how quick they can get that way. Well, they can get a whole lot worse.
7: For the seals and the sharks of Seal Island, all of that was about to get flipped on its head.
16: And we're going to find a way to get out of here.
7: And we are going to get back to those great whites and those little seals in just a minute. But first, you know, there are other fish in the sea.
5: We've been monitoring, so
7: back in 2015, Allison Koch, that shark researcher who got her start because of a photograph she had seen, she received another photo of another kind of shark in the bay. But this one, it was different.
5: Absolutely. Divers sent me photographs of these dead seven-gill sharks lying at the bottom of the ocean.
7: These seven-gill sharks, they're smaller than their great white cousins, a little narrower. But what struck Allison was that on each of the sharks,
5: there was this huge gaping wound. like the shark had literally been cut and sliced open.
17: And the slice was so clean, it almost looked like a surgical wound.
5: My immediate suspicion was people that had did it. And that's kind of where we had to leave it because all we had was photographs.
17: But then, just a couple months later, another dead seven-gill shark was found by a different diver. And so she's like,
5: please collect it. Please collect it.
17: She wants to do like Law and Order Shark View.
8: Shark View.
17: So anyway,
5: they collected it for me and we did the necropsy at the dive shop. And
17: as she's poking around at it, she realizes
5: again, it was,
17: it has the exact same wound as the last one did.
5: This clean wound between the pectoral fins of the shark.
17: And that weirdly,
5: on closer inspection, the liver was gone.
17: The liver had been taken out.
5: Just the liver.
8: It's like creepy, like Hannibal serial killer vibes.
17: Yeah. Or maybe like poaching or some shady black market stuff.
5: Yeah, I didn't know.
17: But it doesn't end there. And here is where those great whites on Seal Island swim back into the story. In 2017, Allison gets a call from another Allison, who's another researcher who studies sharks down kind of like the coast of South Africa. And she's like, Allison, there's this massive great white shark that's washed ashore. And guess exactly what it looks like, Latif.
8: It's got the same slash.
17: The slash down the body, liver is missing.
5: Everything looked exactly the same.
8: Very weird.
17: I know. And it's about to get even weirder, because right around the time Allison hears about this one sliced open great white,
9: the sharks at Seal Island literally disappeared.
17: Again, Neil Hammerschlag.
9: Like, they were gone.
5: So again, I was like, gosh, you know, what could this be? What's going on?
17: And finally, on the 16th of May, 2022, Allison gets her answer.
5: So, we were contacted by a drone pilot, and he captured the most extraordinary footage.
17: There's no sound, but the video starts with this big, wide shot looking straight down into this bluish-green ocean, maybe like 50 feet below. And right in the center of the frame, you see this shark and this giant, giant, white-spotted black orca. For a while, the pair is just eyeing each other, swimming in these tighter and tighter circles around and around. Until, slyly, a second orca swims into the right of the frame.
5: And the white shark can only keep its eye on one orca at a time.
17: The second orca starts to slowly glide towards them. Until suddenly, it darts, slamming the shark, rendering it motionless, turning the water frothy white. A moment later, as the froth fades, the orca swims next to the motionless shark, this time baring its teeth, it slices out the shark's liver.
8: Oh.
17: Before the clip ends, you can actually even see the orcas start feasting on this white, fleshy pouch. And the shark slowly starts to sink, fading into the blue depths of the ocean.
5: This was unbelievable. Unbelievable.
8: Okay, so it's the orcas who are killing the sharks.
17: Yeah, so these livers of sharks, they're super nutrient rich. They're really fatty. They actually take up like a third of the shark's body. And so they are like the creme de la creme for these orcas. They are just this massive meal for them. So they go in and they take the liver and then they actually just leave.
8: Huh.
17: Yeah. I mean, even Allison found this hard to believe.
5: I was in denial for a very long time. Because for me, white sharks were always the apex predator.
8: Oh, wow. Okay, so we're saying the orcas killed all the great whites at Seal Island?
17: Well, it seems like they definitely killed some of them. And Neil is quick to point out that we humans killed some of them as well.
9: The nets, right? A lethal netting program.
17: The government has had nets in the water to protect swimmers. And something like 30 sharks get caught in these nets and killed every year, which is a lot for great white shark populations. So that's definitely a part of their decline. Allison would agree. But here is where things get even more shocking for our apex shark predators. Allison says that for the orcas to clear all the great white sharks at a seal island, the orcas didn't need to kill all of them.
5: No, this is the whole point.
17: Allison and her grad students and some researchers in the area, they had tagged a bunch of these sharks. And when they looked at that tagging data, they found
5: that after each predation event,
17: you know, each orca attack,
5: took the sharks longer to come back and fewer came back. Until eventually, after about 4 or 5 of these predation events that we knew of, the white sharks stayed away and didn't come back. And so, you know, it's very possible that the fear of predation, the fear of being predated on, made the white sharks abandon Seal Island.
8: But like, I can imagine an individual shark getting attacked and then leaving, or even like if it sees a friend or family member or something getting attacked and then they leave as like a little family unit. But like, it's not like they have like a giant like WhatsApp group or something where they can like, they're all gonna, you know, leave en masse. Like, how does that even work?
6: Like a community watch program, but for
8: yeah.
6: sharks.
8: Yeah, like,
6: well, actually they kind of do. Like they have this very cool trick.
18: I mean, the sharks aren't stupid. Fear can spread through a population in much the same way as it can through, a group of people.
17: I spoke to this man named Colin Brown. He's the head of this fish lab at Macquarie University in Australia.
19: I think one interview called you Dr. Fishfields or something.
18: Yes, I speak for the fish.
17: And he explained to me how fear can spread literally through the water.
18: So if a shark is injured or killed,
17: it releases this chemical.
18: A very particular chemical, which in the German word is called Schreckstoff, which literally translates to scary stuff.
17: Signaling like something bad is happening here. Go protect yourself, like get away.
8: Whoa.
17: And if a situation is bad enough,
18: Schreckstoff can set off a contagion, effectively a behavioral contagion, and an entire population could potentially develop a fear response.
17: Almost like a scream echoing through a crowd. Like, it's funny to me that like they are the like poster child for scary, especially these flying white sharks. And yet when you get to know them, they are just these little fish that are scared of bigger fish. That like, as Colin says, there's always something scarier.
18: Yeah, there's always a bigger fish in the sea, right? And that is virtually true of every animal. The more we find out about fishes and sharks and these sorts of aquatic animals, the more we realize we're basically fish with some tweaks. Of course, we've come quite some way, but nonetheless, our physiology and our sort of behavioral responses haven't really changed that much.
17: So next time you're afraid of a shark, just remember, they have feelings too.
8: This episode was reported by Rachel Cusick and produced by Rachel Cusick, Simon Adler, and Maria Paz Gutierrez, with production help from Becky Lax. It was edited by Pat Walters and fact-checked by Diane Kelly, with mixing help and sound design by Jeremy Bloom. And special thanks to Katie Ayers.
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2: Counter to previous decades, right now 7 out of 10 Americans think higher education is going the wrong direction.
1: And she has no trouble believing those numbers because she thinks universities have earned that distrust.
2: We talk about the high cost and the debt of student loans, but among four-year institutions, a little under 60% of students graduate. I think the universities have some of the responsibility there.
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2: We're not a political organization. 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We have a very clear mission. And when people trust in that mission, they trust you.
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3: Live from NPR News in Washington, I'm Janine Herbst. U.S. Central Command says two U.S. service members died, another is missing, after Iran hit a base in Jordan yesterday. NPR's Quill Lawrence reports 16 troops have died in the war started by the U.S. and Israel since it started in February.
4: The U.S. has been bombarding infrastructure and military targets in Iran for a full week, and Iran state media says scores have been killed, both military and civilian. Iran has also claimed to have hit tankers in the Gulf and several U.S. bases in the region with drones and rockets. That included Mafraq Salti Air Base, a joint U.S.-Jordanian facility. CENTCOM has denied most of these claims, but has now confirmed that U.S. troops on a base in Jordan died after an Iranian ballistic missile and drone attack. Several service members were medevaced to Jordanian hospitals. Others returned to duty with minor injuries. President Trump has said that negotiations to end the war continue, but also that the ceasefire declared in April is over. Quill Lawrence, NPR News.
3: An intense storm is bringing heavy rains and wind to part of the Northeast. There are tornado warnings, flash flooding, and unhealthy air due to Canadian and northern Minnesota wildfires. From member station WNYC in New York, Stephen Nesson reports.
5: Water is washing up on sidewalks like ocean waves as cars drive through several inches of water. Low-lying subway stations display national park quality waterfalls as New York City has run out of places for all the water to drain. And the air is rated unhealthy for the second day in a row due to smoke from Canadian wildfires. Brooklyn hairdresser Joanne Manfredi isn't getting many customers, so she works on some art projects before calling it quits for the day.
6: Mother Nature is not happy. I don't like it at all.
5: The fire department says it's getting reports of people stuck in cars amid flooding. Officials are urging New York and New Jersey residents to stay indoors. For NPR News, I'm Stephen Nesson in New York.
3: The Education Department has changed which graduate schools students can borrow federal money from to attend. The department recently updated a list of programs after several groups sued after being excluded. NPR's Nirvi Shah has more.
7: Students in some graduate nursing and physician assistant programs, originally not eligible for larger loans, now qualify to borrow up to $200,000 over the course of their degrees, the Education Department said. Graduate student loan borrowing was capped at a total of $100,000 for most degrees as part of a host of changes that kicked in July 1st. There were initially only a handful of exceptions, including for medicine, pharmacy, law, theology, and podiatry. Now, 29 programs qualify for the higher limit, though the Education Department said the adjustment could be temporary while it challenges a court order. Nirvi Shah, NPR News.
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8: Live from KQED News, I'm Billy Cruz. About 1,500 PG&E customers in San Francisco's Richmond District are still without power after an outage struck the northwest section of the city earlier today. The outage at about 9:45 a.m. impacted over 9,000 customers at its peak. PG&E said it was caused by a protective device that incorrectly activated during a routine procedure between two substations. The outage hit areas including the Presidio, Richmond, and Golden Gate Park, impacting traffic lights. Crews are on the scene making repairs. PG&E expects power to be back on by about 4:30 p.m. Also in San Francisco, the T3rd Metro Rail Line will be closed for repairs this weekend and next. A shuttle bus will carry commuters between Chinatown and Bayview Hunters Point, while the Metro Line is

0: still out of, while the Metro line is out of commission. The 60-foot bus will follow the same schedule and stop at the same stops. Michael Roccaforte with the San Francisco Municipal Transportation Agency says they are doing necessary maintenance.
1: We'll be replacing aging rail and overhead wires for the train, as well as repairing lighting and broken glass, and also deep cleaning at some of the boarding platforms.
0: The Metro will be out of service from 3rd and Marin Streets to Sunnydale this weekend, and from 3rd and William Streets to Sunnydale next weekend. There will be no change to OWL service during the temporary closure. I'm Billy Cruz, KQED News.
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3: Hey there, it's Stephen Dubner. Before we get to today's episode of Freakonomics Radio, I have an announcement. Over here at Freakonomics headquarters, we have just launched a new show, a video talk show on the Freakonomics YouTube channel. It's called Better in Person. If Freakonomics tries to explain how things work, Better in Person is about how people work. So I invite interesting, accomplished people into my living room for a kind of conversation that is increasingly rare these days, one that is about connection and not spectacle or outrage. There will be 10 episodes in the first season of Better in Person. I hope you will check it out and spread the word. Again, that's Better in Person on the Freakonomics YouTube channel. And just so you know, this is in addition to Freakonomics Radio, not instead, because this show is not going anywhere. Okay, here's this week's episode of Freakonomics Radio. Last week on the show, we heard from the Chancellor of Vanderbilt University, Daniel Diermeier, who operates under a framework that originated at the University of Chicago. It's known as institutional neutrality.
4: Which means that universities, university leaders, will not take positions on policy issues or political issues unless they directly affect the core function of the university.
3: This week, we will hear from Sion Bylock, the president of Dartmouth College in Hanover, New Hampshire. Bylock runs Dartmouth using a similar framework.
5: Yeah, I mean, I knew it as the Calvin Report. I didn't know it as institutional neutrality, but I was faculty and then in the administration at Chicago for 12 years.
3: So Bylock and Diermeier have that in common, a belief in institutional neutrality and time served at the University of Chicago. But there's one big difference. Diermeier trained as a political scientist with a focus on institutions. You can hear this when he talks.
4: And what you learn there is that the details really matter. Setting things up the right way can make a big difference, and you have to be very, very conscious on that.
3: Bylock, meanwhile, trained as a psychologist with a focus on why people choke under pressure. And you can hear that when she talks.
5: From my research, we know that you worry a lot, not necessarily when you're doing the scary thing, but when that scary thing is out there, the what ifs.
3: So how is she handling these scary things facing higher education in general, and Dartmouth in particular? All right, please just start with your name and what you do.
5: My name is Sion Bylock. I am the president of Dartmouth and a cognitive scientist.
3: And do you want to just explain why your name is Sion and not Sean or something? It's spelled S-I-A-N. Can you just explain the story behind that?
5: It actually is supposed to be Sean, but my parents named me Sion. They were watching a PBS documentary with an actress, Sean Phillips, and they thought it was Sion. So here I am.
3: Because she spelled it like that?
5: Yes, but she was Sean, but they didn't know that.
3: Got it. You were a college athlete, correct? Soccer?
5: I played soccer in the Olympic development growing up, and then I played lacrosse at UCSD.
3: Let's talk about your research on choking, which is how I came to know you initially. Why did that topic interest you, first of all? Was it a firsthand interest?
5: Yes, I did. I was doing research. I was interested in why I sometimes didn't play as well under pressure or didn't test as well in the pressure-filled situation as when I was not in that stressful environment.
3: And what'd you learn?
5: A lot of what we found is that counterintuitively, we perform poorly under pressure or choke when we start trying to control too much of what we're doing instead of letting it go on autopilot. Oftentimes when we're worried about a situation or its consequences, we think that controlling every step of what we're doing is going to lead to a better outcome, but it actually disrupts more automatic processes that would run off better without conscious attention.
3: Do you think that trying to control too much generally, not just in the athletic realm, is a big problem?
5: Certainly. As a leader, I mean, you often hear about leaders failing by micromanaging or trying to be deep on everything. If I tried to control everything my head of operations was doing or my head of public safety, I don't think we'd be getting a lot done.
3: You know, I noticed something in our icebreaker conversation the other week, which is that you have mostly a serious look. Like, you don't smile a lot in the course of talking, but then once in a while you break into this very big full tooth smile. And I wondered what Sion Bailak, the psychologist, would say about that. Is it a signal? Is it strategic?
5: I'm probably concentrating when I'm talking.
3: And then when you're smiling, you're not, you're saying?
5: Yeah, I don't know. I don't think about it. But now I'm going to be focused on it, which my research shows is a bad idea. So thank you for that.
3: It's a bad idea because it'll mean you're too self-conscious and you'll choke?
5: Yes, exactly.
3: Bailak had her own lab at the University of Chicago, the Human Performance Lab, where she studied decision-making under pressure. After serving as executive vice provost at Chicago, she was recruited for the president's job at Barnard, the women's undergraduate college that is affiliated with Columbia University in New York. After institutional neutrality in Chicago, Bailak had a bit of culture shock at Barnard.
5: There was lots of people who thought about the purpose of the institution in the same way, but certainly there was less of an appetite for different views.
3: So Columbia was really enmeshed in the Gaza protests. It got very messy and violent, and it's still very difficult there. Manoush Shafiq, who was the president then, got gone, as did Liz McGill from Penn, got gone. Claudine Gay from Harvard got gone.
5: That was my class. That was my class of presidents.
3: What was it like to watch all of that defenestration happening?
5: I mean, it wasn't fun, I'll say that. And I certainly was taking a different tact, and I'm proud of where we went, but
3: did you feel you were spared because you had that different tact?
5: I think that following a set of principles allowed folks, both who agreed and didn't agree, to see where I was going.
3: Did you ever think what would have happened to you had you stayed at Barnard?
5: When I was at Barnard, my plan had been to wait, and I knew I would be a top candidate in the Columbia presidency, but Dartmouth came quick. I had an offer and I couldn't turn it down. So it was kind of an interesting, like, I could have been at Columbia at that point.
3: Okay, so you've been at Dartmouth for about 3 years now. What are your top priorities?
5: I am very interested in bringing back trust in higher education and making sure the American people trust in what we do. And I see Dartmouth potentially as a model for how to do that. I think if we can do really important work on Dartmouth's campus, it can have an impact on other institutions.
3: You can be a model by how? Because even if you do everything right, to become a model means that other people need to buy into it. So what's your plan for that?
5: I think we've seen it in action in several cases. Dartmouth was the first Ivy to bring back the SAT and ACT as part of admissions after COVID. We modeled the data and showed that it was an important predictor of performance. Counter to many people's assumptions, it actually was a really important way to find students who were less prepared or supported financially, who were excelling in their environment. And it actually turns out it's a better indicator of success than things like letters of rec or grades.
3: One story that we've heard for a long time is that kids that do well on an SAT are doing well in part because they come from middle or upper middle income families and they can afford coaching and taking the test multiple times. But you're saying the data actually show that whether that's part of the equation or not, that it's a better predictor of ability, yes?
5: There's no doubt that practicing and having financial support to practice those tests helps make you better. But even taking that into account, what we're able to show is that students who are excelling on those tests relative to, say, the mean of their high school was actually a really good predictor of success at Dartmouth. And what we found in a test optional environment is that students coming from less resource backgrounds were actually less likely to report their scores. And if we had had them, it would have been a really important indicator of success. And this supports data by others, Rosh Chetty at Harvard, who's shown that actually socioeconomic status or resources in a family help students with all of the non-quantitative things that folks look at, like your summer job. You can go to the Galapagos instead of work at McDonald's, or who's helping you write your letters of rec. So we showed the data that it was important, and just now Columbia was the last Ivy to bring it back. Most of our Ivy Plus peers followed closely after, and that's one example of where we've been able to lead.
3: What is Dartmouth looking for in an either typical, median, or maybe optimal student?
5: We're really looking for students who want to be uncomfortable, to engage in difficult conversations, to challenge themselves, learning how to think, not being told what to think. And that comes to a second place where Dartmouth has really led, is around cultivating free expression and civil dialogue. We launched Dartmouth Dialogues my first year, soon after October 7th, and several different institutions have followed in our footsteps. And that was modeled by our faculty, actually, in Jewish and Middle Eastern Studies, who on October 9th and on October 11th, where on most campuses people were just screaming at each other, came together and had open dialogue where anyone could come and talk about the complexities of the Middle East.
3: So I've read a lot about those discussions, and it does sound like they produced a lot of really good thinking and talking and trust building and so on. On the other hand, Dartmouth, like many, many other campuses, especially the Ivy campuses, had a lot of protests from the pro-Palestinian side, especially after the war began, and you were censured by the faculty, and there was a no-confidence vote by students. What was that like from your side? I mean, you survived, so plainly you can smile about it now, but what was that like from your side in the moment?
5: The only way I know how to lead is by making principled decisions. Free expression and the ability to hear different points of view and everyone to share in campus is at the heart of what we do in trying to discover truth. And I was willing to call balls and strikes. You can protest, but you can't shout down a speaker. You can protest, but you cannot take over campus, build an encampment, and declare shared space for one ideology. Students knew the consequences. They knew what the ground rules were, and we were willing to enforce the rules, unlike many of our peers.
3: So you kept your job after that chaos. Did you think for a while that you might lose it? Was there anyone on your board that was agitating for your departure?
5: No, my board was very supportive. I think, again, we were leading by principle. And as a leader, sometimes you have to make decisions that are based on those principles that are not going to be the most popular decisions. I think the decision has aged pretty well, but it's also been borne out in the work we're doing around dialogue. And I'm proud of where Dartmouth has gone, for example, in the free expression rankings from the Foundation of Individual Rights and Expression. When I got to Dartmouth, we were in the bottom 200 and something. And I think last year we were ranked 35th. You know, you can debate rankings, but one of the places I was really proud is that our students were, I think, two standard deviations above the mean and being tolerant of speakers on the right and the left. I believe that one of the goals of a liberal arts institution, an elite university, is to develop the next generation of leaders for our democracy, and being able to lead people who think differently than you and cut across our very polarized environment is one of the most important things that a university can do.
3: I can't disagree with that. I don't know if anybody would disagree with that. On the other hand, you said something earlier about how you want to create an environment where you can arrive at the truth. When I read an academic paper by someone like you, I look for the conclusion. I look for someone really smart who has had an idea, gathered a lot of data to measure that theory or thesis, and then comes to a conclusion about what's true about it and what's not. So plainly, we do value truth. But there's also this notion that I have my truth and you have your truth, which in some realms is possible. Like, what's the best ice cream? I don't know if that can be empirically proven.
5: I mean, obviously, it's mint chip.
3: God, it's so not. Can I tell you what my favorite is? But everyone ridicules me for
5: if you say rum raisin, I think we're just done.
3: I'm not kidding you. It's rum raisin. I'm not kidding you. That's my favorite ice cream. Why are there so many rum raisin haters in the world?
5: I think it's disgusting. I don't know. This is my truth.
3: Well, I think mint chip is disgusting. See, this is how it all starts.
5: But I still like you as a person. I haven't let your one view change my feeling of you as a person? And that's really important because I think we might agree on some other things. When I think about truth and a process of getting to truth, I think about converging evidence. You want lots of ways to look at something, and you want people being able to voice a heterodox opinion. And my worry with campuses that are not as open to those heterogeneous views is that you don't get the benefit of other people's good thinking. They self-censor, or they're not allowed to be at the table. That iteration of getting that converging evidence and always pushing and questioning falls off. And that's where I think we fall away from getting to what is true. And that's always the aspiration.
3: In 2025, the Trump administration sent 9 prominent universities a Compact for Academic Excellence in Higher Education. It offered preferential access to federal funding in exchange for adopting a variety of policies, which included a cap on the number of foreign students, ending the use of race and sex in admissions and hiring, promoting a broader spectrum of political viewpoints on campus, and limiting disruptive protests. Neither Bylock nor any of the other university leaders signed the compact.
5: I don't think universities should be political footballs. We often forget that we often got pushed to the left under Democratic administrations, and we're getting pushed in different directions under the current administration. The best way to make sure that our government knows that we're going to be responsible for what we do and held accountable for our actions is to talk about the value of what we do and have conversation instead of picking a side and screaming. We will push back when we need to. We've joined many amicus briefs related to laws or actions that we believed were unlawful around indirect cost rates or immigration or others. But the best way to get to a shared understanding is actually to have conversation. While many of my peers were not spending time in D.C. doing this, I was more than happy to have conversations with the Secretary of Education, folks, our representatives in Congress on the right and the left. It is so important because I do believe in the relationship between universities and the government. And at the end of the day, I believe that we're American universities with a global reach, and our customers are the American people.
3: As far as I know, Dartmouth is the only Ivy League school to avoid a federal civil rights investigation, and you've avoided the funding freezes that have hit Harvard and elsewhere. I've also seen that you've hired as your House counsel Matt Raymer, a Dartmouth alum who's a former top lawyer at the RNC, the Republican National Committee. My brain wants to make a connection between those two facts. I don't know if there is a connection, but tell me what value, A, that a House counsel who's got experience at the RNC has been for you, and also why Dartmouth has not been subject to that investigation?
5: Well, I think a lot of people forget that a lot of those federal investigations started under the Biden administration for many of those schools. And Matt, a lot of general counsels at universities come out of government, so that's not unusual. And Matt, of course, is...
3: Is that because the role of general counsel is often lobbying is a major role?
5: No, I mean, not lobbying, but I'd say strategy and dealing with complex organizations. And so Matt certainly brought that, and as a Dartmouth alum. And look, I practice what I preach. The best way to get to the best outcome is to have lots of folks with different ideas and perspectives at my senior table.
3: What's it, for instance?
5: It could be anything about the policies we put in place around free expression. I mean, our policies have very wide, wide latitude. Like, as a juxtaposition to Harvard, you can chalk anything mean about me you want outside my building. And I think there's no chalking policies at a lot of other places.
3: Have you been chalked quite a bit then?
5: Not lately, actually. Hopefully this won't invite it.
3: Maybe someone will just chalk, "We love President Bylock."
5: Yeah, I would like that. My 15-year-old who walks by my building every morning when she goes to Hanover High loves to see all the mean things written about me.
3: Oh, seriously?
5: It's like one of her highlights. So we make everyone happy.
3: That's funny.
5: I don't know if I could pull up one specific example. The free expression would be one, but it's just great to have different people with different opinions and backgrounds. And Matt has been such a great general counsel on everything we deal with. Certainly the federal government is one part of it, but he oversees immigration and our office is there. And we've really been able to support our faculty, students, and staff. We have a lot of real estate. We have all sorts of things we're dealing with at a university. And so I just like having smart, strategic people who bring different perspectives to the table. And I don't think anyone would have made a peep if I had hired the general counsel from the DNC, which I think underscores the fact that we need people with different perspectives on our campus. And Matt wears a jersey that is green now. He represents Dartmouth.
3: You said before the Trump administration that the universities have been pushed to the left from outside. Can you just describe that process and where was that coming from? Was it coming from government? Was it coming from student and or faculty components? Was it coming from outside actors? Because I sense that a lot of people who were in universities or around them a lot, as I was certainly for the past bunch of years, everybody felt it and everybody knew it, but somehow no one wanted to address it. And it felt to me as if there was a sort of agreement that most colleges and universities, not all, but most, especially prominent ones, like this is the way it's going to be and we're okay with that. And it always surprised me. I'm curious how you felt about that, especially coming from University of Chicago.
5: The example I was giving was about federal regulations, whether it was some of the regulations around Title IX or pushes around diversity statements and grants. And when I said I didn't want to sign the compact, I don't want to sign a compact with Trump. I also don't want to sign a compact with AOC as president. I want to be responsible.
3: Oh, is she the next president? I didn't even get that memo.
5: I've heard she likes rum raisin.
3: Oh, come on. I'm Stephen Dubner speaking with Dartmouth President Sion Bailock. We will be right back.
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3: Can you give me just a quick day in the life of you, the Dartmouth president? I don't need every 15-minute increment, but how is the pie generally divided?
5: Do you want from the very early morning?
3: Absolutely.
5: Okay. At 4:45, I wake up and make my 15-year-old breakfast before she goes to play tennis.
3: Oh, my goodness.
5: Then I go back to bed. She plays tennis at 5.
3: Why can't she make her own breakfast?
5: You know, a lot of people ask me that. I feel like she's so committed and it's nice to sort of be on the team with her. And I only have her for a few more years and I miss her so many nights when I'm at events or traveling. And so it makes me feel good to do it, but I still complain about it.
3: Do you have a spouse or partner or something too?
5: No, it's just us home together, so I make the breakfast.
3: Got it. Okay. And she's a very serious, committed, competitive tennis player, plainly.
5: I mean, she has aspirations to play tennis at university, so.
3: How's Dartmouth's tennis team?
5: It's pretty good, but she says she wants to go anywhere but Dartmouth. She's 15 and is growing up on campus, so totally understandable. I think we're in agreement about that.
3: You wake up, make breakfast, go back to sleep.
5: Yeah, I get up around 6:30. I have a trainer or I go on a run. And then I usually work at home for about an hour and then I'm in the office. It can be anything from meeting with my senior team to every week I hold office hours for students at our dining hall where they just can come up and talk to me. I sometimes meet with faculty. I often meet with donors. It's a big part of what I do is raise the philanthropy to do what we do.
10: Are you pretty good at that?
5: I love it.
10: You do? Tell me why.
5: To get to tell the story of the amazing folks on our campus and what they do, I get such a thrill out of that. We just announced a $25 million gift for Dartmouth Dialogues, and one of the things I've gotten to do is tell the story of our faculty coming together to model how to have dialogue about Israel and Gaza, or for Dartmouth actually has the largest rural medical system in the country.
10: I've read that and it shocked me. I know that New Hampshire is mostly rural and Dartmouth is a big deal with a really good medical school and hospital, correct?
5: Yes.
10: But does that mean you have many outposts of the Dartmouth medical system, essentially?
5: Yeah, and the most rural VA is down the road from us in White River Junction, Vermont. Our doctors and our clinicians and our researchers are really focused on building an economic model of aging at home. We have some of the best hospitals and technology in the world and some not as good health outcomes. What we know in rural areas is there's often a mismatch between access to care when people come into the hospital and when they can be at home, how they're supported. And we know that a lot of folks who are aging want to age in place but don't have the structure around it. We also know that home healthcare workers are very much in need and they don't have a very good career path or workforce training system. And with a lot of the advances in AI and the ability to do technological healthcare over the phone, we think we can really build a model system for how to help folks age in place and come into the hospital when they need to, not take beds when they don't, which saves the hospital, saves insurance companies, and leads to better quality of life.
10: Have you been surprised by the anti-AI sentiment on campuses at graduation ceremonies? Because I have, honestly. Anyone that brought up AI seemed to get either heckled or booed off the stage. To me, AI is a technology and a topic that I would think most college students would think about really hard and would see potential downsides and a lot of potential upsides and would maybe have that conversation. But it feels very much like the Luddite response from centuries ago. What about you?
5: Yeah, I don't know if I agree with that. And I haven't been surprised because we've seen this on our campus. So Dartmouth actually was in 1956, we had a summer conference where the term and the field artificial intelligence were born. And so we talk about Dartmouth as the birthplace of AI. And now 70 years later, I believe we have a responsibility to talk about what it means to educate humans in the age of AI. And so we, at the beginning of the year, announced a partnership with Anthropic and AWS, one of the first institutions to do that. And I got a lot of pushback then from folks, so I knew that it was there. I think for young people, from my research, we know that you worry a lot, not necessarily when you're doing the scary thing, but when that scary thing is out there, the what ifs. And so I think it's okay to be worried and concerned about what's happening, but at the same time, push forward and use it to extend your thinking rather than replace it. But I understand why young people are nervous about AI and where it's going.
10: Dartmouth is currently piloting a chatbot of its own called Evergreen, which students will be able to use to address their mental health. Evergreen grew out of another project called Therabot, whose lead researcher is a Dartmouth scientist named Nicholas Jacobson. You'll hear a lot more about this in an episode we are producing now about psychotherapy and technology.
5: So the idea is that using hundreds of thousands of hours of clinical data, Therabot was the first clinical trial to show benefits for an AI-powered therapist in terms of really helping rural folks connect with humans when they needed it. And we're adapting that technology on campus, and it's not to replace the humans. We have lots of humans who support students. But we know that, for example, during midterms or finals, one of the biggest indicators of anxiety or depressive episodes is sleeping during the day and being up all night or stopping exercise or not talking to your friends, and having technology that can both sense that and help people get to the places they need, we believe can be really helpful to student success.
10: I've read some pushback from students. One person writing in the student newspaper wondered why you need to build your own model when LLMs already exist, although I'm guessing if you used an existing LLM, they would complain that it wasn't customized to students or to Dartmouth students. And someone else objected to the potential big energy consumption costs of running yet another LLM. And, you know, these are kind of the anti-AI arguments you see in a number of places, but it seems like a pretty robust program you've built, and I want to know what effects you've seen it having so far on student mental health especially.
5: We're still testing it right now. We have hundreds of students working on it, actually helping to build the chats and dialogues that the LLMs will use to develop new responses. I think it's healthy that some people are skeptical of this technology. I think there's also this concern at first that it was going to replace humans, but it is not. I just watched a student demo of it at a presentation a few weeks ago, and the students were so excited about what it could do. They were showing me technology where it was helping a student pick the right classes during the winter term because they liked to be out in the sun during the day and wanted to be able to get to the skiway certain days for their mental health, but also wanted to take an advanced biology class. It's helping augment people's ability to deal with complex problems. One of the things that's so special about Dartmouth is this sense of place and the power of being out in the mountains, hiking or at the river. And I can tell you, we just started one of the prescription RX of nature and hikes and other things for students who are feeling gloomy, and it seems to be working. So
10: what does that mean?
5: If a student goes in and needs mental health support or something else, one of the human therapists might actually prescribe them outdoor activities. And it sounds a little hokey, but there's lots of research showing the power of being outside, being in nature, on your ability to concentrate, on your well-being. And we often don't take it seriously enough.
10: So you're a psychologist by training and wrote a lot of really good and interesting research, of which I'm a fan. I am curious, if you take off the university president hat for a minute and look at the data that I know has been examined by, among others, Danny Blanchflower, who's a professor at Dartmouth, an economist who's looked at happiness and satisfaction across many populations across many years. And the consensus seems to be that there is a significant rise in mental illness over the past few decades. It's natural, I think, to wonder maybe whether the measurement is just different or better, or if these are really secular spikes. So tell me what you know and think about that, especially from the perspective of young people.
5: I think what's been so striking about the work Dr. Blanchflower has done is that it's really changes in young people's anxiety, depression, and happiness. And we're in the business of helping young people reach their potential, so it's something I pay a lot of attention to. I also believe that health and wellness, and mental health in particular, doesn't sit alongside academic excellence. It is a precursor to it. And it goes back to my push for knowledge and truth and the ability to bring up a heterodox opinion or have a conversation with someone that makes you uncomfortable. From my research, I know that you're less likely to approach those situations if you don't feel okay, if you're anxious. And so I want students to have the tools so that they can take risks, they can fail, they can enter into a conversation with someone they know thinks very differently than them. They can have those debates in class. And so what I think about on our campus a lot, and what our students and staff and faculty have been focused on, is setting up the kinds of conditions that allow our students to feel okay about themselves and then thrive everywhere else.
10: I'm about to ask a question that is a terrible question to ask, but I'm going to ask it anyway. Do you think that the current generation of college students is just spoiled to some degree?
5: I think every older person always says this about the younger folks around them. What I see on campus are students who are pushing themselves really hard and have often been rewarded for getting the next medal or success, and sometimes don't step back and think about their potential or what will make them happy or how they live the fullest lives. And I want to help them do that.
10: A lot of those abilities to overcome failure, to be resilient, to sleep and eat well and so on, those feel like things that one should learn by the time one goes to college. Plainly, I'm wrong. So tell me, do you feel that the university is taking on a different societal role than it was meant to in the development of young people? Because we used to talk about, you know, you want to produce leaders. And that connotes, to me at least, that someone has showed up ready to go. It sounds to me from what you're saying, that you're needing to do a lot of foundational work. And I applaud that. I don't think anyone would decry that. But I just wonder, it's a lot of time and resources that goes into something that's not what I thought was the primary purpose of the university.
5: I may be different than some other leaders, but I think it's also my background as a psychologist. I don't think you can separate the health and wellness from the academic focus. And if you want students to push hard in the classroom, which they do, you have to equip them with the tools. And I also believe that developing great leaders is also about developing whole people who can be inside and outside the classroom. It's something that Dartmouth is known for. These skills are part of what it means to lead, especially in a future where knowledge is ubiquitous in many ways, and it is the ability to bring people together, ask questions in different ways. That's going to be the hallmark of what a true leader is.
10: Bylock's views on leadership are plainly rooted in her time at the University of Chicago. Her move there from professor to administrator was a bit of an accident.
5: I came out of faculty governance. I was on the faculty senate and then something called the Committee of the Council, which is a small group that advises the president and the provost. And I spent the whole year as a faculty member arguing with Bob Zimmer.
10: Bob Zimmer, a mathematician by training, was UChicago's president from 2006 to 2021.
5: And at the end of the year, he said, come work for me. And I thought, wow, like, that's so interesting.
10: What were you arguing about?
5: Everything. I thought he had so many things wrong in terms of the perspective of the faculty. Well, just to step back, the committee of the council, I think it was like 12 faculty. I was, I believe, the only woman on the committee and the youngest by probably 20 years. And I was really pregnant. I remember that there was never enough food at the lunch. I was always kind of hungry too. So I think I was just ordinary. But I thought they were maybe a little out of touch with the junior faculty and some of the perspectives of young folks on campus. So I pushed back a lot.
10: Were there changes then because of your pushback?
5: Yeah, I think there were some. I don't remember any specifics, but the idea that the institution should be the place that helps bring critics to the forefront rather than the critic itself was something that I really took to heart. And it was something that I put in practice when I was at Barnard, when we had a referendum around divesting from Israel. I talked about the fact that I did not believe the endowment was a political tool, and that it wasn't the university's place to take a side in this sort of debate. And then at Dartmouth, it became very clear that having some sort of policy or idea around when the institution should make statements, when departments should make statements, what the purpose of the institution was, articulating that was important. And we had a group of faculty and staff work on a policy, and they did not use the term institutional neutrality, but institutional restraint. The whole idea is to get individuals speaking and pushing it against each other, and that we shouldn't be encouraging statements that could potentially suppress or quiet heterodox voices. I talked about creating brave spaces rather than safe spaces. Dartmouth has always been a place where there's different views on campus. We have a conservative student newspaper and a more liberal student newspaper.
10: It's considered the most conservative, small c conservative of the Ivies, would you say? I mean, I've always heard it talked about like that.
5: I think people do talk about it that way, and we have certainly have had prominent conservative alums come out of Dartmouth. But one of the reasons I was actually interested in it is that I felt like there was the possibility of a more UChicago-like tolerance for different voices on campus. And I don't think I had really understand after being at UChicago that not all institutions were like UChicago.
10: Can you talk for a bit about your route from academic researcher to an academic administrator? I know that in this industry, like in many industries, if you do really well at one level, then you get promoted into another level. But that other level is very, very different because the things that make a great academic researcher or professor are not necessarily the things that would make a university president. And we're all familiar with the Peter principle that talks about people getting promoted above their abilities. And I'm just really curious how it worked for you. Did you suspect from the outset that you'd be pretty good at being an administrator? Did you want to become an administrator?
5: Yeah. And also, I think in addition to not always having a clear route, I think higher education does a really poor job of training.
10: I didn't want to say it, but I so agree. It's like here, now you're going to oversee first a department and then a whole school. I mean, many of these people are my friends and they have no idea what they're doing, I hate to say.
5: Yes. Well, look, I mean, I think it's really important that we have a subset of higher education leaders that come through academia, that are faculty. And if we're not training them to think about these next levels, I worry about the viability of those candidates.
10: Did you get training?
5: No. I mean, I apprenticed and a lot of it was trial by fire. And I wish I had more training.
10: Is anyone working on that?
5: We are thinking about it at Dartmouth. One thing that my CFO does, which is fantastic, is he does a university budget course every year. We have deans, we have faculty. Once in a while, we have undergrads take it. And he basically talks about the entire university budget, the history of it, what it means for different units. A P&L, in my mind, is an instantiation of your strategy. You have to understand that.
10: If you were to eventually, let's say, start a leadership institute at Dartmouth to train university leaders, what would be your motto?
5: That's good. I think it is something about your role is making other people's ideas better or putting them into effect. For me, going back to the route from being a researcher and leading a big lab of postdocs and graduate students and undergrads is that I actually think that was great training for leading an organization. And you learn you have to manage people very differently. One graduate student, you have to give a deadline, and another, if you give a deadline, they will crumble.
10: I'm Stephen Dubner. This is Freakonomics Radio. We will be right back to finish our conversation with Dartmouth President Sion Bailock.
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10: So what do you make of this period of history we're living through? By whatever means you want to measure it, it's been an unusually chaotic period and a period of great uncertainty. Do you see it as the beginning of something worse and more chaotic, or do you see it as an interregnum between, you know, sanity and prosperity and all that?
5: I am a glass half full kind of person. I do think we learn and get better at what we do, but we have some of our faculty are world experts on misinformation, and the ideas that we're getting through social media and others are seeping in as fact sets. And I think we have to get a handle on what that looks like.
10: You have any ideas for how to do that?
5: Education is one way. Teaching people to be discerning and how to think.
10: Are you worried, though, that a college education in particular has come to be viewed by so many as essentially a luxury good? I don't mean that in terms of just the cost, but it's a thing that only certain people want and that most people actually don't want or need. Does that concern you a lot?
5: I am very worried. I think it builds into trust. And if the folks across the political spectrum in our country don't see college as a place for them, it means that we have less diversity in thinking and ideas. And again, I think that is the basis for getting to the best outcomes.
10: I'm guessing you know a lot more than I do about the literature on social trust, which some people argue is key kind of hidden ingredient to any well-functioning society. And social trust in the U.S. has certainly fallen. They say that certain institutions are quite good at creating social trust. Sports teams are one, the military, and what these have in common is that people come together from very different backgrounds with a common goal. The university is also an institution that was held up as a place that could really build social trust for the same reason. People coming from different backgrounds working toward a common goal. Do you see the university serving that function anymore? Has it really failed?
5: I think the university has stepped away from serving that function and we have to get it back. And I know from that literature that one of the best ways to get it back is to be very clear about your mission. I talk about this a lot, that our mission is education and knowledge production, and that's it.
10: So if you could create Dartmouth from scratch today, what would you do differently in order to fulfill that mission?
5: In a lot of Dartmouth's history, there were certain groups of people that were excluded from our campus. We didn't have women as a first graduating class till 1976. There were quotas for Jews. I think I would go back and think about how to bring the best and brightest coming from different backgrounds together from the beginning.
10: The whole competition to get into schools like Dartmouth, though, we all know what that looks like. And most people think it's somewhere between ridiculous and unfair, that too many advantages go to the advantaged and so on. Has Dartmouth done anything significant to change that?
5: We really, first of all, focus on financial aid. So now for families making up to $175,000 a year, it's free to go to Dartmouth. We have continued and pushed to focus on first generation and low income students, as well as rural students. And we're need blind and meet full financial need for everyone.
10: Here's a question that we solicited from one of your faculty members whose name I will withhold since I don't want to bias the answer. But this person wanted to know, if you had an infinite budget, what would you do with it?
5: It's a great question. One answer is that I would make Dartmouth somewhat bigger because I think what we do is so important. We have a responsibility to serve more students and that means more faculty.
10: And would it be bigger in that spot in Hanover? Would you want to open other campuses elsewhere?
5: We have such a sense of place. I would want to really make sure that areas where Dartmouth can have huge impact, whether it's rural health or we are a world leader in polar and ice sheets for obvious reasons. We have the Cold Weather Army Research Lab next to us, that our faculty really had the resources to have the impact. That's a second one. And third, which hopefully we'll be able to do at some point, I would like to take everything we're doing around dialogues and give it to every high school student in the country so that when they get to Dartmouth, they're ready to have the kinds of conversations that are so important to reduce polarization.
10: Let's talk about college sports for a minute. How is it different now than when you were in college?
5: The power divisions in college sports has changed immensely. One thing I'm really proud of in the Ivy League is that we continue to live by the values that our athletes are students first, that we don't give athletic scholarships, we only give need-based scholarships, and athletics enhances our academics rather than vice versa.
10: What about the NIL revolution? Name, image, likeness is a way for athletes to get actual cash for playing in college, but there are many other parts of that as well. How has that affected you?
5: Our NIL in the Ivy League is pretty small. Certainly, we're competing with teams who have bigger budgets. I think about our ice hockey team who went to the NCAA and played against Wisconsin. Their roster looked very different in terms of the support that their athletes were getting financially, but we held our own.
10: And did any of those players then take an offer through the portal to get an NIL payday?
5: It's really interesting. I just asked my athletic director, not only the portal, but going pro. And our three top players are staying next year, which I think says something so important about the program we're running and our coaches.
10: Interesting. I mean, it doesn't really matter whether Dartmouth wins something in the Ivy League, right? I mean, I know it's pride and all that.
5: It matters to me.
10: Okay. All right. I take it back. But I was told that college athletes are incredibly valuable for the institution, as are fraternity and sorority students, because those are the types of students who are most likely to become very loyal and generous donors. Can you talk about that for a second?
5: Yeah, there's work in the Ivy League showing that Ivy League athletes go on to be very successful in terms of what they do.
10: On the other hand, you could say anybody who's good enough to be an athlete and be in the Ivy League was going to be successful.
5: That's right. I'm not saying it's causal, but there's a correlation there. And certainly, I think at a place like Dartmouth, people bleed green. I've never been at a place where there's as much camaraderie and loyalty to the school as Dartmouth. It comes from many different places. Certainly the Greek system, certainly athletics, our musical endeavors, the debate club. And my goal is to create lots of different places where students can get that relationship. It also comes from our foreign study programs where our faculty actually take the students for a quarter. And so it's 30 students together with a faculty member. The bond there is for life. I'm an athlete. I believe in the power of athletics, and I certainly think it's an important contributor to our community and culture.
10: Talk for a minute about the power of athletics, just as a animating force. What is so good about participating in sports or even games?
5: It gives you opportunities to win and lose, to have to often work with other people. It's an amazing way to build character and to learn how to take risks and get up.
10: All right, let me ask you maybe one last question. This is a question I like because it comes from my hero, Richard Feynman, the physicist. And he liked to ask, what is particularly abundant in a given system and what's particularly scarce? Maybe abundance to the point of a problem and scarce to the point of a problem. So what would you say in running a university is something that's particularly abundant that you maybe wish you had a little bit less of?
5: Oftentimes there's a resistance to change, or we've done it this way.
10: So an abundance of tradition, maybe.
5: Yes. Dartmouth is a 250 some odd year university. There's a lot of this is how we do it.
10: Can you give an example?
5: Sure. So we just put in place a new school of arts and sciences, which is a big deal in an institutional setting. And it took a while to get there because people said, why would we need a new structure?
10: And what about scarce? Something that is too scarce?
5: I think time, especially I would say among our faculty. Our faculty, we ask them to be really these teacher scholars who are researching or working at the top of their field, but spend a ton of time in the classroom. And I know this because I've now taught at Dartmouth, at Barnard and Columbia, and at UChicago, and I've never spent more time with the students than I did at Dartmouth. It's amazing. It's one of the things that makes this place so special, but it takes a lot of time to do that, and we're asking a lot of our people.
10: I would think that if Dartmouth, as you said, invented artificial intelligence, that you could come up with a way to make more time.
5: We're working on it.
10: That, again, was Sion Bylock, the 19th president of Dartmouth College, which is, in fact, a university, but prefers to keep college in the name. My thanks to Bylock, and thanks also to some of her colleagues, past and present, who helped us prepare for this interview. Alexandra Horowitz, Bruce Sacerdote, Chris Snyder, Danny Blanchflower, Lydia Chilton, and Susanna Heschel. And thanks especially to you for listening. Coming up next time on the show...
16: It never occurred to me that television wouldn't work. Something just seemed to happen. I had no confidence that it was going to go big. Go big. When a master uses the English language, it's a thrill, isn't it? Go big.
10: I tracked down Dick Cavett, the legendary talk show host. I wanted his advice on making my new show better in person.
16: Well, I hope you do it.
10: You're just saying that, aren't you?
16: Yeah.
10: Yeah.
16: I just wanted to make your friends laugh.
10: Dick Cavett, that's next time on Freakonomics Radio. And remember to check out our new video talk show, Better in Person, on the Freakonomics YouTube channel. Until then, take care of yourself, and if you can, someone else too.
13: 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Gorgeous Saturday afternoon and very heavy traffic on the Bay Bridge. Let's get the deets. Steve Herrera.
17: Hi there, Beth. If you're driving into San Francisco on the Bay Bridge upper deck, you have lots of company from the tolls to the metering lights and more brake tapping from before the incline to 101. Lots of stop and go northbound 101 from Cesar Chavez to the 10180 split. Traffic is snarled up southbound 17 from Lark to Bear Creek. And day two of the weekend event at Sonoma Raceway. Activities conclude about 7 p.m. Look for heavy traffic on Highway 37, both directions before and after. Steve Herrera for KQED.
13: 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It's KQED San Francisco and KQEI North Highland, Sacramento. The time now.

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1: From NPR News in Washington, I'm Janine Hurst. U.S. Central Command says the U.S. launched new airstrikes against Iran tonight to, quote, swiftly punish the Revolutionary Guard after deadly attacks on U.S. troops that left two dead at a base in Jordan and to further degrade Iran's ability to threaten commercial shipping in the Strait of Hormuz. Meanwhile, in a statement today, Iran's supreme leader called on Iranians to be steadfast as fighting in the war between Iran and the U.S. escalates. NPR's Adil Al-Shalchi reports.
2: In a statement read by a news anchor on Iranian state media, Supreme Leader Ayatollah Mujtaba Khamenei called President Trump's signature on their memorandum of understanding, quote, worthless and invalid. He warned of, quote, unforgettable lessons if the U.S. continues its strikes on Iran. Khamenei urged Iranians not to let the U.S., quote, receive any signs of weakness. Iranian state media said that a power station and a desalination facility and bridges were struck. Iran warned that if the U.S. attacks continued, it would target airports in the United Arab Emirates. U.S. Central Command said four U.S. service members were also wounded and one is missing in the Iranian attack on a base in Jordan. Hadil Al-Shalchi, NPR News, Istanbul.
1: There's more information coming out about two men killed by ICE officers, one in Texas, the other in Maine. Both shot and killed in their vehicles as they headed to work. ICE says neither man was their target. NPR's Sergio Martinez Beltran has more.
3: NPR has learned that the ICE officer who allegedly shot Joan Duran Guerrero in Maine had a long history of violent behavior and struggles with serious mental health problems. That officer's name is David Brulet. NPR has reported he's an Army veteran and former police officer. My colleague Vanessa Romo talked to Brulet's ex-wife, Ashley Brulet. She said for years she tried to warn the Army and others that her former husband is troubled and abusive.
1: NPR Sergio Martinez Beltran reporting. A produce supplier is recalling all of its iceberg lettuce from the U.S. market because it may be contaminated with cyclosporina, the parasite causing severe illness and diarrhea. NPR's Kristen Wright reports.
4: Taylor Farms is pulling its shredded iceberg lettuce sourced from Mexico from 27 states. The company said in a statement the lettuce, quote, has the potential to be contaminated with cyclosporina and that customers who bought it should throw it away immediately. Taylor Farms added on social media none of its salad kits are associated with the outbreak that's causing severe illness and diarrhea. More than 1,600 cases have been reported to the CDC. On Friday, the agency linked the intestinal illness to iceberg lettuce at Taco Bell locations in five states, Indiana, Kentucky, Michigan, Ohio, and West Virginia. Taylor Farms' recall suggests the possibly contaminated lettuce may have been more widely distributed than first indicated. Kristen Wright, NPR News.
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5: Live from KQED News, I'm Billy Cruz. As soccer fans get ready for the World Cup final tomorrow, a local team is celebrating a big win. San Francisco City Football Club is moving on to their league's conference semifinals following last night's victory against FC Tucson. In a packed Kezar Stadium, fans cheered for the team and their mascot Foggy, the Fog Cloud. Here's fan Sky Dow following the game.
6: For a sport I grew up watching and in a city that I grew up in, this means a lot. It's really nice that San Francisco has an opportunity to show our skill, to show our appreciation of a team, and to have a great community.
5: It was the team's first playoff win since joining the United Soccer League's Developmental League in 2016. San Francisco City FC will now move on to play Southern California's Ventura County Fusion tomorrow. San Francisco Supervisor Connie Chan yesterday unveiled legislation aimed at supporting small business owners and their workers. One proposal would give workers the right of first refusal if an owner moves to sell their small business. Benji Kaplan, who works at Green Apple Books, said that would help employees like him who want to take over the business one day.
7: Our hope is that when it comes time for them to have a succession plan, it includes us.
5: The second would enable small business owners to collectively negotiate rents with their landlords. Both pieces of legislation will be introduced at the Board of Supervisors in September. I'm Billy Cruz, KQED News.
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1: From the Center for Investigative Reporting and PRX, this is Reveal. I'm Al Ledson.
2: What does FTX stand for?
3: Oh, God. Futures Exchange. The F and the T both from the word futures.
1: That's FTX founder Sam Bankman-Fried in an interview with Reveal's Jonathan Jones. Sam started the crypto exchange in 2019 and watched it turn into a huge success.
4: They call him the J.P. Morgan of crypto, right?
5: Yeah, the Michael Jordan of crypto, if you will.
1: By 2022, millions of customers were trading billions of dollars in crypto through FTX. But behind the scenes, people who worked for Sam were seeing signs of trouble.
6: Did you have moments where you felt he played a little too loose with the rules?
7: Probably. Yeah. I mean, I think it was, wow, we're moving really fast.
1: In November of 2022, word got out that billions of dollars were missing. Investors panicked and started pulling out their money.
3: On the 7th, we had $4 billion of net customer withdrawals. So, like 40 times as much as we'd ever seen in a day before.
1: Within days, the company imploded, triggering criminal investigations, global chaos, and customers around the world losing access to their money. As Sam's empire crumbled, his inner circle turned on him, and he decided to hand the company over to a new CEO, John Ray.
8: Ray, who previously oversaw the bankruptcy of Enron, said, quote, "Never in my career have I seen such a complete failure of corporate controls."
1: FTX's new CEO declared bankruptcy, launching a legal process that would determine the future of the company, how much customers would get back, and whether some would be left out entirely. This part of the FTX story has largely gone untold. The spotlight has always focused mostly on Sam Bankman-Fried, and much less attention has been paid to what happened to FTX after Sam's arrest and to the billions of dollars owed to FTX customers. Under bankruptcy, companies have a responsibility to their creditors to, in essence, act in their best interests. But in the case of FTX, some creditors say that didn't happen. And they accuse John Ray, FTX's new CEO, and Sullivan & Cromwell, the law firm running the bankruptcy, of making choices that did the opposite. Ultimately, these concerns would play out in a bankruptcy court. This week, we're bringing back part two of our investigation into the FTX collapse, updated for this rebroadcast, where we unspool what's become one of the most expensive bankruptcies in history.
9: The committee will come to order. This hearing is entitled Investigating the Collapse of FTX Part 1.
1: Reveal's Jonathan Jones picks up the story on December 13th, 2022, a month after FTX filed for bankruptcy when Congress held its first hearing into the collapse.
9: First, I'd like to welcome Mr. John Ray III, who has been appointed CEO of FTX to oversee its bankruptcy.
6: That's Representative Maxine Waters, the Democratic chair of the House Financial Services Committee. As she begins, Sam Bankman-Fried is nowhere to be found. The night before, he'd been arrested in the Bahamas.
9: He was scheduled to testify under oath before this committee today. Unfortunately, the timing of his arrest denies the public the opportunity to get the answers they deserve.
6: The congressional hearing goes on without Sam, with John Ray alone taking the mic.
10: This is really old-fashioned embezzlement. This is just taking money from customers and using it for your own purpose. Not sophisticated at all.
6: Ray portrays FTX as a catastrophic failure in leadership.
10: We're in many respects starting from near zero in terms of the corporate infrastructure and record-keeping that one would expect in a multi-billion-dollar corporation.
7: For someone to come in and say, you guys were completely disorganized, you didn't have any records. No, we had records. You disagree, and you're allowed your opinion. But the way you went about it in such a public frame, and you didn't talk with the people who used it and why we used it, that part was very insulting.
6: Caroline Papadopoulos was controller of FTX US, running a team of accountants when the company went down. She was no Sam loyalist. She told me she only felt comfortable staying on post-collapse once she found out Sam would no longer be CEO. But watching the congressional testimony, what she's hearing from the new CEO bothers her.
10: I've just never seen an utter lack of record-keeping. Absolutely no internal controls whatsoever.
11: When you hear that, what goes through your mind?
7: How dare you? I mean, only from the standpoint of I'm an ex-auditor. I do know a thing or two about controls. And he had no ability to understand what was going on because he had truly just taken over.
6: Sam had prepared a statement he was going to read to Congress. It's leaked and published in Forbes the day of the hearing. In it, he paints a different picture than John Ray. Sam begins with a flippant apology. I effed up. He then quickly turns to blaming others. At one point, he makes a sarcastic jab at fees the law firm Sullivan & Cromwell charged FTX, saying they have, quote, done a good job of making sure they were wired $4 million. He argues that FTX's new leadership, John Ray and Sullivan & Cromwell, had rushed the company into bankruptcy. Sam's leaked testimony marks the beginning of a battle over the story of FTX that continues today. On the one side, Sam, claiming bankruptcy wasn't necessary. On the other, the FTX estate, now helmed by John Ray and Sullivan and Cromwell, arguing that a court-approved bankruptcy was the only way to preserve what was left of FTX. Once the bankruptcy is underway, tens of thousands of customers begin filing claims, officially registering as creditors in hopes of getting their money back. People like Tarek Marad, a Canadian FTX customer who had hundreds of thousands on the exchange.
12: FTX wasn't supposed to be part of the risk. The risk was the investments you choose to invest in, not the platform you choose to invest in.
6: As Tarek starts to piece together what happened to his money, he feels betrayed, mostly by Sam Bankman-Fried.
12: Customer funds are customer funds. So if I want it, he has to have the ability to return it. They're not his funds.
6: And for most FTX customers, it was unclear when or if they get that money back. And that's where claims buyers come in. Claims buyers swoop in after a company goes under and offer cash to customers like Tarek who've lost money. Sometimes it's as little as pennies on the dollar. For customers, it's a way to guarantee they'll get something back. For claims buyers, they're betting that the bankruptcy will recover more than they paid, and they'll make a profit, sometimes a huge profit.
13: They literally are vultures. Like, and I guess I'm one, so I don't want to like act like I'm holier than thou.
6: Thomas Brazil is a claims buyer who specializes in crypto bankruptcies.
13: It became a bonanza. You know, the entire docket in FTX with customer account claims. And so it's up there with Lehman and Madoff and Enron. There were, you know, billions of dollars of claims.
6: John Ray told Congress that his job was to recover as many of those billions as possible.
10: Our overarching objective is to maximize value for FTX customers and creditors so that we can mitigate to the greatest extent possible the harm suffered by so many.
6: But Ray also said at that hearing that he was pessimistic about that happening and that most of FTX's investments may be worth a fraction of what was paid for them. Thomas Brazil, the crypto claims buyer, told us he ran into John Ray at an industry event in New York. He says he floated the idea that parts of FTX's portfolio of startup investments could still be very valuable.
13: I said, John, you know, like, I didn't think of this whole venture portfolio that could work out behind me. He said, oh, no, that all the stuff's dog Thomas, dog.
6: We were unable to independently verify that John Ray ever said those words. And when we asked him, the FTX estate responded, describing Brazil's characterization of the conversation as patently false. They acknowledge that John Ray has indeed expressed skepticism about some of the company's investments, and that over time, he's been proven right. Many deals, they added, were made with virtually no due diligence, a point backed up by an independent examiner. Brazil says that after speaking with Ray, he began to suspect that the bankruptcy team would try to make it harder for some customers to get paid.
13: It's like an aggressive tactic, like try to exclude people from the bankruptcy because they don't do the paperwork right, set up artificial deadlines, stuff like that.
6: Some customers would come to believe that too, and they filed objections along those lines. The FTX estate rejects this claim, saying the process followed routine, court-approved procedures. But it wasn't necessarily routine for the vast majority of FTX customers who were outside the United States.
13: Think about it. If you're an international creditor, you have tax forms you've never seen. You've got everything in English. What if you're Finnish? What if you're Dutch? What if you're Chinese and you don't, it's not your first language? If you're not from America and you're getting all these court documents that look very official and they have all the federal district of bankruptcy seals and stuff on it, it looks kind of scary.
14: I'm Italian, and as you can hear, I have this very exotic English. So for me, all this legal language was really, I couldn't understand anything.
6: Lydia Favaria was one of those international customers who now had to play by unfamiliar rules written in foreign legalese.
14: We didn't choose this legal system, but our assets were seized. And I find this, shocking.
6: Under that system, Lydia was classified in one of the bottom tiers of customers. Her claim was worth under $50,000, but she told us it was everything she had. She spiraled. Until she stumbled across a community of fellow FTX creditors online, on Twitter threads and then in Telegram chats. These creditors had lost millions, and they were growing increasingly uneasy about how much money they might get back. In a bankruptcy court filing in mid-January 2023, John Ray referred to the company as a dumpster fire. But from the customer perspective, it wasn't a mess at all.
15: The dumpster fire thing is completely fictitious. You can ask any like institutional trader on FTX. They had like a world-class accounting system. Everyone knew exactly their holdings. We knew what we were owed.
6: Arush Sehgal was one of those customers, and he was becoming one of the most outspoken critics of the bankruptcy. And more, some customers began to focus on the law firm in line to lead the bankruptcy, Sullivan & Cromwell. The firm had advised FTX for years before the collapse and played a central role in its final days. Now, a judge would decide if Sullivan and Cromwell could be the lawyers overseeing the bankruptcy. To critics, including a bipartisan group of U.S. senators, this looked like a potential conflict of interest. As part of the approval process, in December 2022, Sullivan and Cromwell filed disclosure statements, laying out its connections to FTX. The next step was an approval hearing in late January 2023.
16: Thank you, Your Honor. For the record, Juliet Sarkisian on behalf of the U.S. trustee.
6: The watchdog agency that oversees bankruptcies had filed an objection. It wrote that Sullivan and Cromwell's original disclosure statements were wholly insufficient to determine whether the firm had conflicts of interest, and that that alone should be enough to deny their application. Before the hearing, the U.S. trustee dropped its objections after Sullivan and Cromwell agreed to provide additional disclosures. But those new disclosures only raised new questions, and Juliet Sarkisian appeared in the court to explain the trustee's concerns for the record. Like, why had the original filing by Sullivan and Cromwell failed to mention that Ryan Miller was a partner at the firm before becoming general counsel for FTX U.S.?
16: The application and the initial declaration did not mention any connection with Mr. Miller, let alone that he was the individual who actually brought Sullivan and Cromwell to the attention of the debtors.
6: In the U.S. trustee's view, if Sullivan and Cromwell were to run the bankruptcy, they'd potentially be investigating themselves. FTX customers objected too.
17: My clients have objected to the appointment of Sullivan and Cromwell as the debtors' lead counsel, because they have grave concerns about the firm's lack of transparency in its mandatory disclosures.
6: Marshall Hoda is an attorney specializing in crypto recovery who represented several FTX customers.
17: The bankruptcy system depends on the self-policing conduct of lawyers in making robust, timely disclosures. The failure to get this right at the outset can result in a lot of pain down the road.
6: Sullivan and Cromwell's attorney James Bromley told the court that they had provided documents to address every issue raised by the objectors.
18: So with that, Your Honor, we have been able to resolve any issues that the Office of the U.S. Trustee had with respect to Sullivan and Cromwell's disclosures.
6: Just hours before the hearing, there had been a surprise filing, a declaration by Dan Friedberg, FTX's chief regulatory officer. He accused the firm of misleading the court, downplaying its ties to FTX and pushing the company into bankruptcy, and claimed that other employees inside the company also had concerns, but were too afraid to speak out. Bromley quickly dismissed Friedberg's declaration.
18: It was filed late. It was filed, frankly, it's a little bizarre if you sit down and read it. But, Your Honor, our view is that it has no place in the court. It should be stricken from the record. And
6: he said the declaration was nothing more than a diversion tactic on behalf of Sam Bankman-Fried.
18: So what we have here, Your Honor, is a gentleman who ran this company into the ground, Mr. Bankman-Fried, sitting in his parents' home in Palo Alto, California, with an ankle bracelet on.
6: And he dismissed the objections against Sullivan and Cromwell's appointment as part of a smear campaign.
18: They can't throw stones at the U.S. Attorney's Office, but they can throw stones at debtor's counsel that's providing information to the prosecutors and the regulators. And that's exactly what's happening.
6: At one point, Friedberg appeared on the court's Zoom meeting, waving his hand to be called on. One of the attorneys making arguments pointed him out. And then Judge John Dorsey said,
19: "So I did see him, and I did not recognize him intentionally because, as I said, he has not filed a motion. He has not joined any motion. He is simply trying to be a witness, I suppose. But witnesses are not allowed unless they're here live."
6: I asked bankruptcy law professor Jonathan Lipson, how common is it for a law firm to represent a company before it's accused of fraud and then run its bankruptcy after it collapses?
20: Never heard of it. Never heard of it. I mean, that's why it's so remarkable that Sullivan Cromwell, you know, has run the case. You know, in Enron, for example, you know, the two main law firms before bankruptcy, like, they obviously weren't going to be counsel to the company in its bankruptcy. And instead, you'd have independent lawyers and independent investigators coming in and figuring out, well, what went wrong?
6: But to other close observers, like claims buyer Thomas Brazil, this was just how things tend to go in bankruptcy court.
21: You know, the joke in bankruptcy is that the conflict rules are really, really loose compared to other parts of the court system. So they routinely allow, like, more and more, like, aggressive conflicts. I don't like it because the pre-petition guys who did a lot of the deal-making were debtors' counsel. Hell, I mean, you know, how are you going to look into pre-petition activity? You did all the work. I mean, I find the whole thing disgusting, you know. How can you possibly question your own behavior?
6: In the end, Judge Dorsey wasn't swayed.
19: With that, as I said, I'm going to overrule the objection, and I will enter the order approving the retention of Sullivan and Cromwell. Are there any questions?
1: Despite objections, the judge declared there was no evidence of any actual conflict and put Sullivan and Cromwell in charge of the bankruptcy. But it wouldn't be long before the bankruptcy team made a decision that would raise new concerns about whether they were acting in the customer's best interest. That's next on Reveal.

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2: From the Center for Investigative Reporting and PRX, this is Reveal. I'm Al Letson. And this week, we're bringing back part two of our series about FTX. In January 2023, Sullivan and Cromwell, working alongside John Ray and his team, began preparing to sell off parts of the old company. In late April, they decided to sell off the small U.S.-regulated exchange called LedgerX. For critics, this ended up raising concerns about whether Sullivan and Cromwell should be running the bankruptcy. Reveal's Jonathan Jones explains.
3: To understand why LedgerX matters, we have to go back in time. FTX acquired LedgerX roughly a year before the bankruptcy. And while LedgerX was small, it was licensed by the Commodity Futures Trading Commission, the agency that regulates U.S. financial markets. For Sam, this was a breakthrough, a way to gain a foothold in the United States. Through LedgerX, FTX could now offer crypto futures, its core business, to U.S. customers. And to get it done, he hired some of Wall Street's most powerful lawyers.
4: When you think of, you know, old line, powerful law firms, the platonic form is Sullivan & Cromwell. And in fact, Sullivan & Cromwell is the law firm that helped FTX make the acquisition.
3: That's Jonathan Lipson, the bankruptcy law professor who studied the collapse and Sullivan and Cromwell's role in the company.
4: After FTX acquires LedgerX, they were acting as regulatory counsel to FTX. They were preparing and presenting to the government, the Commodity Futures Trading Commission in particular, what appears to have been a very important application to allow FTX to do certain things.
3: That meant answering questions about FTX's ties to Alameda Research, Sam's trading firm. Alameda wasn't just trading crypto and making investments. It had also acted as a kind of internal bank for FTX, handling customer deposits and withdrawals, and even paying some of the company's bills. To make that possible, FTX programmers wrote lines of code allowing Alameda to access FTX funds.
5: Technically speaking, the lower bound on that was like $65 billion, but that's just an arbitrarily large number. Basically, it just means that they can withdraw infinite amounts.
3: That's Dan Chapsky, who was head of data science at FTX. He says Alameda could take that money without putting up the collateral to guarantee they could pay it back. Taken together,
5: I think most people refer to it as the back door.
3: Dan says he first heard about the issue in early 2022 from a team of employees at LedgerX who were in charge of identifying risk.
6: Would you say they had a more robust risk management team than even FTX did at that time?
5: I would say they had a more robust risk management team than any exchange at the time.
3: One of the members from that team brought up the lines of code to Dan. He says he told them it sounded bad and suggested they raise it with someone higher. According to the Wall Street Journal, LedgerX employees had raised concerns and flagged the backdoor code in a written message, writing, quote, "Just want to point out that there are currently a few places in the code base where Alameda gets special treatment in one way or another." LedgerX's chief risk officer replied, "Yeah, we should clean up this sort of stuff." The risk officer then tried to take the issue to her boss. And here's where things get murky, according to Jonathan Lipson.
4: We have no idea if, in fact, what she reported was accurate. We have no idea what their response was. We do know she was fired.
3: While all of this was going down, Sullivan and Cromwell was helping FTX with its U.S. expansion. And that involved a lot of back and forth with regulators.
4: And in that process, it appears that somebody from the CFTC asks FTX, well, can you tell us a little bit about the relationship between Bankman-Fried and all of the other companies in the FTX complex? And the statement that goes back, and I'm paraphrasing, but the statement that goes back to the CFTC is there is no connection. There are no special privileges.
3: But there were special privileges, the ones that gave Alameda access to customer funds and formed the basis of the fraud charges. Court filings later revealed emails had been sent to regulators with inaccurate information.
4: That was the underlying falsehood that I think drove all of this. And whether Sullivan and Cromwell themselves affirmatively made that statement, it's just not clear. But it's pretty clear that that statement was wrong.
3: Court documents don't show who sent those emails, and it's unclear if Sullivan and Cromwell wrote them or even knew about them. The FTX estate hired an outside firm to review these questions, which found no evidence Sullivan and Cromwell knew the statements to regulators were false. Nevertheless, this type of regulatory work was exactly what Sullivan and Cromwell was brought on by FTX to do. To Lipson, the uncertainty over what Sullivan and Cromwell knew or did raises a big question. Could the same attorneys who worked for FTX before the collapse be trusted to investigate it afterwards? Or, to paraphrase an FTX customer in their official objection to Sullivan and Cromwell's appointment,
4: if you're worried about the foxes running the hen house, this case is a problem.
3: Fast forward to April 2023. 5 months after the collapse, Sullivan and Cromwell is lead counsel in the bankruptcy, and the restructuring team decides to sell off Ledger X. For Lipson and other critics, this was a big deal, because selling off Ledger X meant that the court would no longer have access to the company's documents. Documents that could potentially provide answers about who knew about the back door and what they did about it. Neither Sullivan and Cromwell nor the FTX estate responded to our questions about the preservation of records. But the estate noted that Ledger X was sold at a public auction approved by the creditors committee and the court. As the bankruptcy unfolded, Sullivan and Cromwell's prior work for FTX continued to draw scrutiny. And the U.S. trustee, the watchdog meant to protect the public interest, continued to push for more oversight. That's when Jonathan Lipson went from being an observer of the FTX bankruptcy to a participant.
4: I got involved in the case because I agreed to write an amicus brief to support the United States trustee's effort to get an examiner in the appeal.
3: An examiner is an independent investigator appointed by the court to make sure a bankruptcy is handled fairly. To Lipson, who studied the use of examiners in other major cases, FTX was exactly the kind of case that called for one. The bankruptcy court had rejected a request for an examiner, and the issue was taken up in appeals court.
7: In all of my studies, I have never seen a freefall bankruptcy this spectacular, precipitated by allegations of such serious misconduct, that did not also have an independent investigation by a truly independent examiner or trustee. Enron, WorldCom, Lehman Brothers, New Century, Refco, all had them. Which means that if the bankruptcy court's decision is affirmed today, it would be a first.
3: And then one of the judges pressed James Bromley, a Sullivan and Cromwell attorney, to explain why the case didn't need an independent examiner.
8: Professor Lipson's point that in every other major bankruptcy, there's been an examiner. This would be the first one that hasn't had one.
9: Your Honor, this is...
8: Is he wrong?
9: Yes,
8: okay.
9: He is wrong.
8: Cite me one.
9: Because here's the situation. He's wrong with the context and how he frames it.
8: Which one? Give me the name of a bankruptcy.
9: This one.
3: In a twist, Bromley didn't dispute that FTX would be the first bankruptcy involving widespread fraud without an independent examiner. He just argued that it was fine. The company already had oversight from the creditors and the courts. The appeals court didn't buy it. They ruled that the law required an independent examiner. When the examiner's report was eventually released, it concluded the court did not make a mistake in approving Sullivan and Cromwell as bankruptcy counsel. The examiner said he'd seen no evidence Sullivan and Cromwell knew of or ignored the fraud. But Jonathan Lipson was critical of the report. He says the examiner was appointed late, had limited time, and on key issues relied too much on the work of the estate's outside counsel.
4: It's very, very limited in scope, essentially, I think, to determine whether Sullivan Cromwell was involved in a few other things.
3: Meanwhile, Lipson says at the same time Sullivan and Cromwell was steering the bankruptcy, it was also cooperating with the prosecutors building the case against Sam Bankman-Fried.
4: It takes a long time to put together a criminal prosecution, normally, right? It takes years to do that. In the FTX case, I think we being me and some other academic friends, worry a great deal that Sullivan Cromwell, in effect, was acting as the government's backup lawyers in the prosecution of Bankman-Fried.
3: The FTX estate flatly rejected that characterization as false and without merit. The independent examiner also looked at this issue and found that Sullivan and Cromwell's ongoing cooperation with prosecutors was at John Ray's direction. At an early bankruptcy hearing, Andrew Dieterich, a partner at Sullivan and Cromwell, made clear that cooperating with prosecutors was a top priority, despite the financial cost to creditors.
10: In the first months, the board determined that spending estate resources to cooperate with governmental investigations was in the best interest of our debtors. This was expensive, given the extent of those government investigations and the sheer number of them, but it has proven to be the right call.
4: One of the partners at Sullivan Cromwell, Jim Bromley, says, you know, tens of millions of dollars of support to prosecutors. That is crazy. You know, who's paying for that? Creditors are paying for that. Right? Sullivan Cromwell isn't doing it for free. They're billing $2,100 an hour to do that work. But it's, you know, dollars that would otherwise go to creditors.
3: In other words, every dollar going to Sullivan and Cromwell's legal fees was coming out of the same pot of money that would be used to pay back FTX customers. Almost a year after the collapse, the man at the center of it all finally faced prosecutors in court. In October 2023, Sam Bankman-Fried went to trial.
11: Sam, it's me.
12: Yeah, you got it, Sam. Sam, how are you going to plead this morning?
3: The media was all over it.
13: You know we're covering this story. Disgraced FTX founder Sam Bankman-Fried took the stand today in his criminal fraud. He looks like a mess, okay? And I'm not saying this in a mean way, but it almost is like Pigpen from Peanuts with this just like haze around him. And in these,
3: the once media darling had become public enemy number one.
14: I mean, look. The defense was wildly outgunned. I mean, the defense's case felt so bad, like kind of surprisingly bad.
3: Carly P. Riley is an independent podcaster and journalist. She attended the trial and posted daily updates.
15: The prosecutor who spoke for the prosecution in opening statements, his story was very simple. Basically, Sam took money from FTX and spent it like his own personal piggy bank on whatever he wanted. He spent billions of dollars of customer money. And like, that was the story.
16: White collar crime boils down to three things: lying, cheating, and deceit. It is really, how did they lie? How did they cheat? How did they deceive people and cheat them out of their money? That's it.
3: Paul Peltier spent almost three decades in the Department of Justice and for years led its criminal fraud section, prosecuting major financial crimes. He wasn't the prosecutor who tried Sam Bankman-Fried, but from the outside, here's how he saw what happened.
16: We were doing stuff with the money, and we weren't telling people we were doing what we were doing with the money. And it was creating risk. And we told them the opposite. That's a crime. That's fraud.
3: Peltier says white-collar trials almost never move this fast. But he noted prosecutors' close cooperation with Sullivan and Cromwell.
16: This was a little bit easy, and I say that with all due deference to how difficult these cases are, but it seems like Sullivan Cromwell and, you know, put, I'm going to call it silver plattered it a little bit with the prosecutor's office. And then they effectively were able to get a witness fairly quickly that gave them the keys to the kingdom.
3: Nearly all of Sam's inner circle turned to government witnesses. The most devastating testimony came from Caroline Ellison, his on and off girlfriend and head of Alameda Research.
16: They had his girlfriend, and she was a co-conspirator, and the prosecutors beautifully lined it up. Literally, this was their questioning. What did you do? I worked for Almeida. Who did you work there with? Sam Bankman-Fried. Did you commit a crime with him? Yes, I did. Who did you commit a crime with? Sam Bankman-Fried.
3: Here's how Carly described it.
15: At every turn, Caroline made it very clear that everything she did was at the behest of Sam. It almost became a joke. I mean, if I had a flask in there, it would be a drinking game, right? Like, at everything was like, well, at Sam's direction. Well, Sam told me.
3: Caroline wasn't the prosecutor's only star witness. As the trial turned against him, Sam testified in his own defense, against the advice of his lawyers. It did not go well.
15: He did all this while seeming incredibly semantic and pedantic, for sure, but also like a I think one person said to me, what the jury had prior to Sam taking the stand was a stick figure version of him, this criminal CEO. And now Sam has basically gotten on the stand and breathed life into that stick figure and made that person real.
3: After just 4 hours of deliberation, the jury found Sam guilty on all counts.
11: Sam Bankman-Fried perpetrated one of the biggest financial frauds in American history, a multi-billion dollar scheme designed to make him the king of crypto.
3: That's Damian Williams, the U.S. attorney in the Southern District of New York, addressing the cameras immediately after the verdict.
11: The cryptocurrency industry might be new. The players like Sam Bankman-Fried might be new. But this kind of fraud, this kind of corruption, is as old as time, and we have no patience for it.
3: Paul Pelletier says that lack of patience was a far cry from how the DOJ handled the last major financial scandal, the 2008 banking and mortgage collapse. Back then, he felt his hands were tied.
16: The people above us weren't empowering the Department of Justice to bring these cases. The fraud section lost 70% of its prosecutors during this time period, mostly out of frustration.
3: Pelletier and Lipson believe that in that historical context, Sam Bankman-Fried was an appealing, high-profile target.
4: The prosecutors come out of the financial crisis of 2008, you know, really not going after anybody individually. There aren't no perp walks, right? So Bankman-Fried is just this incredibly attractive candidate to prosecute. And the fact that Sullivan and Cromwell has basically delivered him on a platter and all the resources to do it really fast and really hard, I mean, what prosecutor wouldn't take that?
17: Five months after his conviction, Sam Bankman-Fried would return to the court for sentencing. But first, FTX customers were invited to speak, and many were upset. Not just at Sam, but at the bankruptcy itself.
18: And it is a lie that the new administration is planning to pay us back 100% of our money.
17: A customer movement challenges the story told in court. Next on Reveal.

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1: From the Center for Investigative Reporting and PRX, this is Reveal. I'm Al Edson. As Sam Bankman-Fried's sentencing approached, the Department of Justice invited victims to write impact statements about the harm he'd caused. More than 100 people wrote in. They described savings wiped out, livelihoods destroyed, and families uprooted, all because of FTX's collapse and fraud. And in an uncommon move, John Ray, FTX's new CEO, filed his own victim impact statement. Ray told the judge he was writing on behalf of FTX victims to correct false claims by Sam Bankman-Fried that the harm was zero. The money was there all along, and FTX was solvent at the time of bankruptcy. Ray argued customers were still suffering as a result of Sam Bankman-Fried, and that whatever people get back was only possible because of his team's efforts to dig through the wreckage. Ray spoke about FTX victims on Freakonomics Radio.
2: I mean, there's people, they've got children, they've got to put them through school, they've got a house, they have a mortgage. If you were a customer and you have money hung up, you want to get it back as quickly as possible.
1: Lydia, the Italian artist living in London, had already written a victim impact statement, but then she read Ray's letter. Reveal's Jonathan Jones picks up the story from there.
3: Lydia had lost her life savings in the collapse. For more than a year, she'd been obsessively reading court filings, media coverage, telegram threads, and Twitter arguments. In her first impact letter, Lydia focused squarely on Sam Bankman-Fried.
4: I lost my money because Sam Bankman-Fried and his clique of friends were trying to play gods and became the new gatekeepers of a new world and a new economy. To do so, they stole the money, the hopes and the dreams of hundreds of thousands human beings from over the world.
3: But by the time she read John Ray's letter, she was growing increasingly outraged at the team now running the bankruptcy.
4: When I read the impact statement of John Ray, I was, whoa, here there is something wrong.
3: Now she was having second thoughts about what she'd written.
4: When I read his, I was furious. So furious, I felt so bad about what I wrote about Sam. And I just thought, well, it's true, the trial is not about Sullivan and Cromwell and John Ray, but I feel it's not okay if in that impasse statement, I'm just not saying anything about John Ray. I don't know. I felt that was not okay. So I sent a second impasse statement. Dear Honorable Judge Kaplan, I'm a conceptual...
3: Lydia's second letter still expressed anguish at what she called the greed of Sam and his inner circle. But then...
4: Unfortunately, the new administration doesn't appear to be so different. Rather, it appears to use and abuse FTX clients and their assets for their own personal benefits.
3: Lydia says she was upset about the fees Sullivan and Cromwell were charging and that the new FTX leadership was making decisions about her money that she didn't agree with. And she wasn't alone. Lydia had become part of a cohort of customers who were determined to call attention not just to Sam Bankman-Fried, but to the bankruptcy left in his wake. Creditor activist Sunil Kavori wrote a victim impact statement too, saying the bankruptcy had compounded the harm rather than making things right. One customer questioned whether Sullivan and Cromwell could be trusted, given their work for FTX before the collapse. Another said they'd been trapped in a constant state of anxiety and depression since the bankruptcy proceedings began. But the hearing wasn't about the bankruptcy. It was about Sam Bankman-Fried. Prosecutors told the judge that whatever victims might get back later, Sam had already stolen billions from customers all over the world. Judge Kaplan agreed and sentenced Sam to 25 years. After his sentencing, Sam Bankman-Fried faded from public view. The media moved on, but the bankruptcy continued. And soon, a new battle was heating up over whether reviving FTX could help make customers whole. Almost from the beginning of the bankruptcy, some creditors had been pushing for John Ray and his team to restart the exchange, without Sam, as a kind of FTX 2.0. And John Ray, in his interview on Freakonomics Radio, said that his team was seriously looking into it.
2: We're looking very strongly at restarting the exchange. There were some capabilities to the exchange that people liked. There was certainly a need for competition within the sector. But look, if there's a life for it, the market will determine that.
3: When Ray put the exchange up for sale, the market responded. According to court records, there were more than 75 potential bidders. Prominent creditors like Arush Sehgal even got involved.
5: Would have been the only exchange where the customers own the exchange and therefore have a preference to trade there.
3: But then, Andrew Diederich from Sullivan & Cromwell told the court they couldn't find a single viable offer.
6: The costs and risks of creating a viable exchange from what Mr. Bankman-Fried left in the dumpster were simply too high.
5: They put out this statement in the hearing. Oh, there were no buyers that were willing to take on FTX, something like that. So I screenshotted it and sent it to the head of our bid. And I was like, what is this? And he goes, news to me.
3: Some creditors saw FTX 2.0 as a missed opportunity to give them a stake in the company and to get back the crypto they'd lost access to.
5: It was complete nonsense. We could have driven billions in recovery.
3: With the idea of restarting FTX dead, the estate pivoted to a wind-down plan. After nearly 2 years of twists, turns, courtroom battles, and customers waiting for their money, the end was finally in sight. In October 2024, it was time for the bankruptcy team to present their repayment plan for final court approval. At that hearing, Sullivan and Cromwell attorneys shared that more than 95% of creditors voted to back it. Only certain groups of creditors were allowed to vote, though, and a lot of the voting power came from big firms that had bought people's claims. The bankruptcy team announced that FTX creditors would be paid back in full. They'd also get interest. But the reality was far more complicated and controversial. Creditors would be paid back in cash, not crypto, with claims pegged to the value of crypto on November 11, 2022, the date of the bankruptcy. But that's exactly when the crypto market had tanked, in part because of the collapse of FTX. Back then, a single Bitcoin was worth something like $17,000. But by the time of the approval hearing for the plan, Bitcoin had bounced back to roughly $60,000. But under the deal, the owner of a Bitcoin would be paid back in full with $17,000. Not surprisingly, many FTX customers were not happy, including Lydia, who made her case at the approval hearing.
7: Thank you so much, Your Honor, for giving me the chance to speak.
4: There was John Ray. There were lawyers of Sullivan and Cromwell that I knew they were them because I researched, and I was fuming. I was furious because these people, they were playing around with our lives, with our money.
3: She wanted her money back as crypto, not cash. She had calculated that if her claims were paid back in dollars pegged to November 2022, she'd lose two-thirds of what she'd originally put in and completely miss out on crypto's rebound.
7: Under this plan, my contractual rights and my ownership rights have been trampled. My property rights have been disregarded.
3: Despite hearing objections from Lydia and other creditors, Judge Dorsey went ahead and approved the repayment plan. He called it a model case for how to deal with a very complex Chapter 11 bankruptcy, setting off worries that it could set a precedent for paying back victims of future crypto bankruptcies. 3 months later, in January 2025, the first repayments to FTX customers were scheduled to go out. The day before, I happened to be on a call with Sam Bankman-Fried.
8: I'm wondering how you're feeling knowing that this like marks this beginning of this attempt to repay the people who lost money.
9: It's really frustrating, basically. I'm very glad that it is starting, but it's hard to think about it without thinking about the deficiencies in the process. So it's been over 2 years now. There's no reason for this to have taken 2 years.
3: In May 2025, Tarek Murad from Canada finally received his first cash payment. And he says he can live with what he got.
10: Just getting your money back is wonderful. It's a good feeling. And I'm very happy about it.
3: But he knows it didn't come cheap.
10: I know they were talking about fees going towards the $1 billion mark, which is absurd. But if that's really what it took and we got our money back, well, I guess that's what it took.
3: The process of repaying customers did come with a staggering price tag. By early 2025, professional and legal fees in the FTX bankruptcy were nearing $1 billion, making it one of the most expensive in U.S. history. Sullivan and Cromwell alone billed about $232 million, with partners charging up to $2,375 an hour. And John Ray? He requested a $38 million bonus on top of his $3 million salary. It was later reduced to $30 million. All of it court-approved and paid for with FTX funds. John Ray was asked about the exorbitant costs on Freakonomics Radio.
2: Crime is very expensive. You know, a lot of people get hurt, and it's very expensive to fix it, right? But on the other hand, we're sort of investing in a recovery if you look at it from that perspective.
3: In a statement to Reveal, the FTX estate said it has, quote, managed its Chapter 11 case in a transparent, public process that was supervised by the U.S. Bankruptcy Court, reviewed by an independent examiner, and had the full support of the official creditors committee. They said they are proud of the integrity and impact of their work. But even with billions recovered, some international customers still may face an uphill battle to get their money back due to local regulations impacting payouts. To law professor Jonathan Lipson, FTX is a cautionary tale about the power that lawyers have to frame, control, and profit from a crypto crisis and bankruptcy.
11: So why should Joe Public care? I think Joe Public should care because there are about a million Joe Publics who had accounts at FTX. And at the end of the day, they're not getting back nearly what they could have gotten back if the case had been handled differently. So I think, you know, there's going to be a cloud over the case probably forever.
3: As for Sam Bankman-Fried, he remains in federal prison. Since we first aired this story, judges have denied his request for a new trial and also his appeal to have his conviction overturned. Sam's also applied for a pardon from President Trump, but so far, there's been no action on that request.
12: If your appeal is successful and you're released, would you anticipate going back into the crypto world?
9: I've looked into it. You know, I haven't been able to follow it as closely as I wanted, obviously, over the last few years, but I still think it's like an incredibly high upside area, one that could be viable for the world, one that could be really profitable to be in. It's an area where there's a lot of growth potential. So I think I give sort of like a, you know, tentative, like, yeah, I'd look into it.
1: To read a companion story about the collapse of FTX and the aftermath, and to see original documents related to the case, visit revealnews.org. Our story was reported by Jonathan Jones, with additional reporting by Artis Chariscus. The lead producer was Sophie Bridges. She had help from David Richer. Taki Telenidis edited the show, with additional editing from Daniel Shulman. Archival research by Julia Haney. Sarah Salaji is our fact checker. Victoria Baranetsky is our general counsel. Our production manager is the great Zulema Cobb. Score and sound design by the dynamic duo Jay Breezy, Mr. Jim Briggs, and Fernando, my man, Yo Aruda. They had help today from Claire C. Note Mullen and Cameron Smith. 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We are a co-production of the Center for Investigative Reporting and PRX. I'm Al Ledson, and remember, there is always more to the story.

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1: All Things Considered is coming up next. I hope you can stay with us. Right now, traffic, there's a crash in Hayward. Here's Steve Herrera.
2: Yeah, the Nasty Nimitz Freeway living up to its moniker. This time around in Hayward, southbound 880 at A Street. A couple cars have collided on the right shoulder. San Francisco, southbound Park Presidio, slow and go from the MacArthur Tunnel to Geary, and more stop and go from crossover to Lincoln. In Berkeley, the westbound East Shore Freeway is clogging up from Gilman to the Maze. Steve Herrera, 4 KQED.
1: Wow, Gilman to the Maze. That's a long stretch. 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Well, we have a beautiful day with nice, pleasant temperatures, and tomorrow much the same. It's KQED San Francisco and KQEI North Highlands Sacramento. I'm Beth Heisinger. The time now, 5 o'clock.
3: Two U.S. service members have been killed and one is missing following an Iranian drone attack on a base in Jordan. They appear to be the first American casualties since the ceasefire collapsed. For Saturday, July 18th, this is All Things Considered from NPR News. I'm Adrian Ma. Coming up, a new ProPublica report shows FCC officials accepted gifts worth tens of thousands of dollars from Paramount, a company with major business before the agency. And why does the wildfire smoke clouding American cities smell weird?
4: The age of that smoke